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5: From WHYY in Philadelphia, this is Fresh Air. I'm Tanya Mosley in Los Angeles. Sean Combs founded Bad Boy Records and spent 3 decades as one of the most powerful men in hip-hop. Today, he's serving a federal prison sentence. And Rolling Stone reporter Cheyenne Roundtree spent years talking to the people who worked for him, many of them trying to break into the music business. In her new book, Bad Boy for Life, she lays out what those jobs actually required.
6: This was supposed to be a job in their career, and they had aspirations to work on music. And their life was revolving around supplying him drugs or helping him clean off disgusting hotel rooms or keeping their boss's domestic violence of his girlfriend a secret.
5: Also, film critic Justin Chang reviews the new action thriller, Your Mother, Your Mother, Your Mother. First News.
7: Live from NPR News in Washington, I'm Ryland Barton. CNN and MS Now say their reporters were blocked from covering President Trump's state dinner with Chinese President Xi Jinping at the White House. That comes after journalists from those outlets and Politico returned to the White House today following a federal judge's order for Trump to restore their access. In the temporary ruling, the judge said the outlets were likely to succeed in showing that Trump revoked their press passes without due process. The Republican-led Senate narrowly blocked a resolution to end the war in Iran. NPR's Claudia Grisales reports lawmakers split on the Democratic-led effort.
8: The resolution urging Trump to end hostilities against Iran failed by one vote. Democrats forced this vote to happen. Senate Majority Leader John Thune called the move political, but he conceded many GOP members are ready for the war to be over.
9: I think there are a lot of Republican members. Yes, obviously. Everybody wants to see wars come to a conclusion.
8: 4 Republicans joined Democrats to approve the measure, which was not legally binding. However, one Democrat, John Fetterman of Pennsylvania, joined Republicans to vote the measure down. Thune argued the administration is doing everything it can to end the conflict and take, quote, pressure off the American people's pocketbooks via lower prices at the pump for gasoline. Claudia Grisales, NPR News.
7: President Trump's nominee to lead the FDA is voicing support for the safety of vaccines during a Senate hearing. That puts Dr. Heidi Overton out of step with her potential new boss, Health Secretary Robert F. Kennedy Jr. Overton worked on the Trump administration's plan to break up decades-old combination vaccines for children over safety concerns. Israeli Prime Minister Benjamin Netanyahu addressed the UN General Assembly today. NPR's Michelle Kellerman reports the Palestinian Authority president spoke via video.
10: For a second year in a row, the Trump administration denied a visa for Palestinian Authority President Mahmoud Abbas, accusing him of glorifying terrorism. Abbas, speaking via video and through an interpreter, says he rejects terrorism and seeks a democratic, non-militarized Palestinian state.
11: Saving the solution begins with preserving the land on which the Palestinian state is to be established and protecting the people who live on it.
10: Many countries here have raised alarms about Israeli moves to annex parts of the West Bank after a brutal war in Gaza, which started after Hamas attacked Israel on October 7, 2023. Michelle Kellerman, NPR News, the United Nations.
7: Powerful Hurricane Polo is sending bands of heavy rain across Mexico's Pacific coast, while a second big storm is approaching Hawaii and could bring catastrophic flooding. Polo is forecast to maintain Category 5 strength as it skirts Mexico's coast with rain and strong winds. Tropical storm Nolo is forecast to become a hurricane and approach Hawaii's Big Island tomorrow night. This is NPR News. Starbucks plans to close 250 North American stores later this week. The coffee company's chief operating officer says the locations targeted either aren't delivering acceptable financial results or can't provide the experience Starbucks wants for customers and employees. The company didn't say how many of the affected coffee houses are unionized. Pope Leo arrives in Paris tomorrow for the first papal state visit to France since 2008. NPR's Eleanor Beardsley reports there's huge fervor building for his visit.
12: More than 500,000 people are expected to turn out for Mass in Paris's Place de la Concorde Saturday, and a Mass in the Stade de France Friday evening is already sold out with 130,000 people on a waiting list. France is traditionally a Catholic country, but it's also staunchly secular. Vatican expert Marco Politi says this pope appeals to both.
13: Leo is very open to the dialogue with the secular society. He's seen also by the secular society.
12: The pope also heads to the shrine town of Lourdes, where he'll meet with victims of clergy sexual abuse, and the eastern city of Metz to convene with European leaders. Eleanor Beardsley, NPR News, Paris.
7: At tonight's state dinner, President Trump is surrounding Chinese President Xi Jinping with billionaires like Amazon's Jeff Bezos, Meta's Mark Zuckerberg, and NVIDIA's Jensen Huang. The meal will feature an entree of sesame-crusted sea bass with braised baby bok choy, roasted eggplant, and herb sauce, and it will be capped with a vanilla crémeux and an ice cream made using honey from bee houses at the White House. I'm Ryland Barton, and you're listening to NPR News from Washington.
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5: This is Fresh Air. I'm Tanya Mosley. For 30 years, Sean Combs was one of America's most visible men. He helped shape Mary J. Blige's early sound, sign the Notorious B.I.G., and build Bad Boy Records into a hip-hop powerhouse. Then he turned himself into a brand, rapper, clothing mogul, actor, celebrity host. He even got the world to call him by a new name every few years. My guest today, Rolling Stone investigative reporter Cheyenne Roundtree, examines whether those reinventions also gave Combs a way to outrun the scandals that came before. A note to listeners, this conversation includes descriptions of sexual violence, drug use, and other adult subject matter.
0: Combs is now serving a 4-year federal prison sentence after being convicted on 2 counts of transporting people for prostitution. Jurors acquitted him of the more serious charges of sex trafficking and racketeering conspiracy. The case followed a 2023 lawsuit by his former girlfriend, Cassie Ventura, who accused him of years of physical and sexual abuse. One assault she described was later captured in hotel surveillance footage aired by CNN. In 2024, Roundtree and her colleagues published a 6-month investigation into Combs' history of violence. Her new book expands that reporting, drawing on more than 100 sources, along with police and FBI records, court documents, messages, and emails. Her book is called Bad Boy for Life, The Rise and Fall of Sean Combs. Cheyenne Roundtree, welcome to Fresh Air.
21: Thanks for having me.
0: Cheyenne, so much of what you found, it's so interesting. It was in plain sight. And yet, many people still would not talk to you. For the people who were afraid to talk, what were they afraid of? What did they tell you?
21: There was a portion of people that did feel fear of retribution, that he would be able to influence their careers or life. After the criminal trial, a lot of people also felt that all of this effort had been put into this investigation, into this criminal trial. And at that point, they just didn't see the point of speaking further on it. So it was a mixed bag of different reasons for not wanting to talk about what they knew or what they saw.
0: Two ideas about Sean Combs continually show up in pop culture pretty early on. Number one, that he was a tyrant, and also that questionable things happened at his parties. And I want to play two examples. The first is from Scary Movie, which came out in 2000. So this is 26 years ago. And in this clip, Regina Hall plays a high school student named Brenda, and she's talking with her friend Cindy, played by Anna Faris. Let's listen.
22: My friend Sean had a pool party this summer.
23: Sean?
22: You know, Puff Daddy. Anyway, everybody was drinking Cristal champagne, and then it started to get wild when people was getting freaky in the pool and stuff. I look over, and there was your girl getting buck wild in the jacuzzi.
0: Okay, that was from Scary Movie from 2000. And now I want to play a second example. This is from Mad TV in 2008, and it's a spoof of Hannah Montana. Let's listen.
24: Anyway, we get to P. Diddy's mansion, and Lance Armstrong and Matthew McConaughey are smoking a joint with Amy Winehouse.
25: Oh my gosh!
24: Anyway, Diddy says,
26: hey Hannah, why don't you make out with Amy?
24: Gross! I know! But P. Diddy told me to, and he's P. Diddy! The next thing I know, Matthew McConaughey brought in a stripper, I get a lap dance from her, P. Diddy caught it all on his camera phone, and now it's on the internet!
0: That last clip was from Mad TV back in 2008, and even by 2000, when that earlier Scary Movie joke appeared, there were already warning signs. A record studio manager had banned Combs after complaints about his behavior toward women. And people at Howard said they had saw him beat up a girlfriend with a belt outside of her dorm. There are also other instances of reports out there around stolen handguns left behind by his entourage during tours. How much of Combs' behavior was kind of like an open secret within the industry?
21: It seemed to be this just kind of background music to whatever he was doing. I think the spectacle of P. Diddy, Puff Daddy was bigger than these incidents that were popping up along the timeline with him. And he was able to overshadow any of these accusations, any of these lawsuits that came up or police reports of minor infractions, and it just kind of kept getting bigger and bigger. And it was one of the things that really surprised me throughout my reporting was the amount of things that were well documented either in the press, newspapers, or little police reports that just disappeared, went away, and there wasn't really much mainstream attention put on it.
0: You actually call Combs one of the original influencers. This is long before social media, because he didn't just know how to promote a record or throw a party. He seem to understand how to control a story, how to turn attention into power. Even the story of how he got the name Puffy continually changed throughout the course of his career, especially early on. Is that one of the earlier signs of his skill at being, I guess, kind of like a myth maker?
21: I think so. I think it was the first instance that he created a persona around himself. And his first explanation was really early on. And it was explained as, oh, he just had a temper and he ballooned up in anger. And then at some point, he didn't even want to talk about the origin of it. And it's this question mark of, it's kind of an innocent nickname, really, when you think about it as a kid. Why would you tell Oprah that you can't talk about it? So it feeds into this mysteriousness that he cultivated at an early age or in his early 20s, and then how he was able to shed that as time went on. And he just really had a great handle on who he wanted to be seen as. And the biggest shift we saw was when he went from Puff Daddy, Puffy to Diddy, which came after the criminal trial in 2001 when he was accused of carrying a firearm into a crowded nightclub where people were injured. And he actually says at one point, you know, no more Puff Daddy, I'm going by Diddy. And that was a turning point for him, kind of being this mogul business type figure versus this hip hop music executive.
0: What's interesting about that is there are just so many stories that are happening underneath there, or Whisper Network. Even some of the executives who worked with Combs and complained about him still wanted to get into his parties. And those parties became places where music, nightlife, and celebrity all came together. What did Combs understand about access, creating this type of environment as a form of power?
21: He was the gatekeeper to culture in New York City at that time. And he was able to kind of leverage these connections of going to a cool party, controlling this guest list, that it's not just music people that wanted to be invited to. It was power brokers. It was models. It was actors. And being able to control that environment and curry favor with people just to have access to these spaces, he was able to leverage into business deals later on and to be this guy that everyone wanted to be in his good graces so they can have fun. And yes, people were drinking and things might have gotten a little bit crazy, but it was all done at first under this guise of just having a good time and letting your hair down with people in your social circle. And later on, that became more called into question. And, you know, there was civil lawsuits filed that claimed that that's where they were sexually assaulted. But in the beginning, it was just people coming together to have a good time.
0: I mean, by the 2000s, he wasn't just selling records. He had his clothing line and vodka and restaurants and television and movies. And one pattern in your book is that, and it's very much in line of someone that you write about he greatly admired, and that is our now president, Donald Trump, because it seems like with every scandal, he not only survived it, he often came back bigger. I mean, that's the case like in the early 2000s with him changing his name after that criminal case. But was there a point when success itself started to protect him?
21: I would say the success always protected him. His earliest encounter with kind of a scandal was the City College of New York tragedy, where there was a stampede at a charity event he hosted. It was because he already was proving to be successful at Uptown Records that that institution protected him. There was insurance, and it obviously there was a lot of civil lawsuits that came later about finding blame or who was responsible for this tragedy, because people died. But there was that backing and support that he had from a record label because he was proving his worth at that time. And by the time the case was kind of wrapping up, he was working on Mary J. Blige, who became obviously a superstar. But I would argue that his success has always protected him, and it's always carried him through to the next high.
0: That event at City College, he helped promote that. It was oversold. It was charity event, as you mentioned, a basketball event to raise money for HIV/AIDS. 9 people, as you said, died. Did he face any consequences at all?
21: There was an investigation, and he was assigned partial responsibility for not having enough security there. But in the end, he did pay out a significant amount of money to the victims' families. But in terms of his reputation, in terms of his career, nothing really happened. It was kind of business as usual. And then it was a few years after that he founded Bad Boy.
0: In the book, you go back to Sean Combs before the fame. His father was killed when he was a toddler. His mother moved him out of Harlem to Mount Vernon. She was determined to give him opportunities, but you actually spoke to people who also said another mission of hers was to make him be tough. And there's one childhood story that seems to capture that toughness from his family. His grandmother sent him to the store for cigarettes, and he tells this story as a tale of just how his family kind of built fortitude within him. What happened?
21: So the story was that he was sent by his grandmother to go buy cigarettes from the corner store, the bodega. And along the way, he encounters this bully who basically snatches the cigarette money from him. And he goes back home, and his mom, Janice, tells him, "You are not coming back into this house until you get that money back," kind of instilling this idea of you're not to be a pushover. And he went back, got beat up by the bully, but he was able to get the cash back. But he told this story of kind of how he learned to toughen up at a young age. But he kind of says, "My mom would have let me slept out on the street all night. Like, I had to come back." That facing the bully was better than facing Janice.
0: There's also this story. He actually talked about it on Fresh Air with Terry Gross when he did an interview with her some years ago, that when he learned that his father had been involved in the drug trade, he said, "I'm definitely like him, but I'm just doing it in a legal way." What did his father's story come to represent to him?
21: He idolized him, but he also viewed him as this cautionary tale of why he didn't want to get involved in the street life. He saw himself as being a hustler, being charismatic, being a go-getter, but doing things a different way. So that meant through music entrepreneurship, through businesses. But he idolized his dad. There was a point that he started wearing a medallion with his face on it, and there was this kind of remorse he had for not being able to have a father-son relationship that he really seemed to crave throughout his life.
0: If you're just joining us, my guest is Cheyenne Roundtree, an investigative journalist at Rolling Stone, whose new book is Bad Boy for Life, The Rise and Fall of Sean Combs. We'll continue our conversation after a short break. This is Fresh Air.
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0: This is Fresh Air, and today I am talking with Rolling Stone journalist Cheyenne Roundtree about her new book, Bad Boy for Life, The Rise and Fall of Sean Combs. It draws on interviews with more than 100 sources to trace how Combs built a hip-hop empire and how the abuse hidden behind it finally came to light. Let's talk about his relationship with Cassie Ventura, because it's her lawsuit that finally breaks things open. She had signed to Bad Boy as a singer when she was 19 and was in a relationship with Combs by her early 20s. And before we even get to the sexual encounters, I'd like to know
2: How dependent was she on him, especially in those early years as a assigned artist with Bad Boy?
21: I think that's one of the biggest questions. Before she got into a relationship with Combs, she was a successful model. I think her friend said that she was making about $250,000 a year, which was back in 2008, 2007. So for a 19-year-old girl, that is plenty of cash at the time. And after that she gets involved with Combs, there seems to be a lot more of a financial dependency, or at least Combs inserting himself into her finances. He got her apartment that was closer to where he lived and closer to the Bad Boy offices. He began paying for more things and treating her to trips. And eventually, it seemed that she became totally dependent on his financial giving, and also her career was tied to what Bad Boy was allowing her to release.
2: How would you describe this decade-long relationship between Cassie and Combs? The relationship was not a traditional one.
21: The most surprising thing I found about Cassie and Combs' relationship was, like you said, it wasn't traditional. They were together for almost 11 years. However, they never lived together. Cassie testified at trial that she never spent holidays with him. Christmas was for his family time, and Cassie was not viewed as family when it came to that. And I think those are benchmarks for a lot of relationships, is one, living together, or two, being invited around family events. And that was a big friction between the pair of them. So from afar, people thought of them as a power couple. And behind the scenes, Cassie alleged that she was trapped in a cycle of domestic violence and sexual abuse, and that she had tried to leave this relationship multiple times, but she kept physically sometimes being dragged back into it.
2: We saw a little bit of that with the video that made its way from the hotel where the two of them were staying at. In that video, it's very disturbing to watch. She has some bags with her. She arrives at an elevator and is pressing to get out as fast as she can to get into the elevator. And then we see Combs run out with a towel around him, and he hits her, and then he drags her. How often did she say these types of things happen to her?
21: Well, Cassie testified at the criminal trial last summer, and she said it was impossible to count the number of times that she was physically abused. She just said it was too often, and it happened frequently enough that other people around her could also kind of allude to different times that they witnessed over a 10, 11-year period.
2: With her records, her albums, with only one coming out, but she's signed for 9 additional albums, what was the reality of what was happening behind the scenes that prevented her from putting out more music?
21: So sources told me that she was constantly working on music, that she was trying to get an album released to follow up, and she always had aspirations of continuing her music career. But her relationship with Combs resulted in the deliberate stalling of singles, of albums, that he would weaponize his, you know, power over her career to stop those albums coming up. I have a source that told me essentially they were in a fight. Okay, your show's off. You're not getting your album. This isn't going to come out. And it speaks to why the public never saw it again. I think there was something that in my research that really stuck with me. It was the first time it was getting to a point that she said it was very bad. A review came out in The Guardian, and they said, you know, this would have been the album.

0: sound force of these artists. And then after Biggie died, going into the early 2000s, that he became the star of Bad Boy, that after Biggie died, that Puff Daddy was the star of Bad Boy. And there seemed to be a real consensus among former artists that their just careers were gone by the wayside after that point, that they didn't feel like they had the resources, but it didn't feel like there was any motivation to make them take off, that they were always going to kind of be side characters or B characters to Diddy star power.
1: 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Her new book is Bad Boy for Life, The Rise and Fall of Sean Combs. We'll be right back after a break. I'm Tanya Mosley, and this is Fresh Air.

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4: This is Fresh Air. I'm Tanya Mosley, and my guest today is Cheyenne Roundtree, an investigative reporter at Rolling Stone. Her new book, Bad Boy for Life, tells the story of Sean Combs across the names he gave himself: Puffy, Puff Daddy, P. Diddy, Brother Love, and then simply Love. A note before we continue, Roundtree's reporting includes descriptions of sexual violence and other adult subject matter, and our conversation will as well. Roundtree examines whether those reinventions also gave Combs a fresh start, a way to leave the scandals that came before behind. Over his career, Combs shaped the sound of many artists, including Mary J. Blige and the Notorious B.I.G., and built Bad Boy Records into the label that carried hip-hop into the American mainstream. Combs is now serving a 50-month federal sentence on two counts of transporting people for prostitution, and he is currently appealing. In this criminal case, the government's other central witness was a woman known as Jane. And both she and Cassie Ventura have said that they sometimes participated willingly in these hotel encounters, these freak-offs, as Combs described them. And at other times, they said they wanted to stop. What did prosecutors argue turned that into sex trafficking?
5: The prosecutor's main theory was that these freak-offs were sex trafficking acts because these women, these girlfriends, were coerced into participating in them. The fact that they voiced hesitancy or said that they didn't want to do it or tried to kind of wiggle their way out of these encounters, it was through, in Cassie's case, they said the physical violence was a form of coercion to keep her compliant in doing them. For Jane's case, they said that the financial support that he was providing her was a form of coercion into making her continue these on. So it was

0: was this kind of plying them with various means of either domestic violence or substances or financial control to make them agree to these sexual encounters with other men. And I think that it was really hard for them to prove coercion. There were some jurors that came out after the verdict and explained that, you know, at least one of them said that they believed Cassie that about the domestic violence, but they just couldn't prove his intention to coerce them. And that is where that charge specifically fell short.
1: This was a big case. I mean, we watched as federal law enforcement raided his homes, took computers and other items. It's where we learned all of the sordid details about baby oil and all of that kind of stuff. It was a RICO case, essentially. But you argue that prosecutors never really make clear that this was also a workplace story. Almost every major witness had worked for Combs. Why does that particular point matter?
0: I think for the public to understand that this is a business, and as an employer, his employees were being subjected to witnessing domestic violence. They themselves were being threatened or felt like they were being threatened, that they would be blackballed if they dare spoke out about what they were witnessing. And if you take apart, you know, the sensationalism of the freak-offs, this was an environment where people were stepping into personal assistance to facilitate their boss's sexual life. I mean, that's not a very great workplace to be in, but that was their job. And I know, you know, the lines blur of personal assistance to high-powered people, but still, this was all supposed to be a job in their career, and they had aspirations to work on music or to get to know more ins and outs of the industry. And they were kind of, their life was revolving around supplying him drugs or helping him clean off disgusting hotel rooms or keeping their boss's domestic violence of his girlfriend a secret.
1: Can you really lay out for us? I think that some people, when they hear this story and they hear that there's, it was so blatant, it was so open, the question is, why did no one speak up? In particular, you write about some employees who themselves alleged that they were abused. What were the consequences for some of those people? And some of them actually did speak out about wrongdoing, and what ended up happening to them?
0: So first of all, they thought they would lose their job. And again, working for Sean Combs, working for Bad Boy was a dream come true. And to risk throwing away your dream career takes some guts. And there was also this fear of retribution, that their career would go nowhere afterward if they dare try to speak up about it, that they would be punished by him, that he would badmouth them. And then also for people that worked very closely with him, they were observing this volatile temper, that they also felt that they could be subjected to physical harm in an outburst by him. And there are instances where people claim, yeah, I was shoved on the hood of a car. I was pushed out the door. My arm was slammed against the wall. Like, there was this environment already where there was tempers and physical kind of reactions. And there were instances where people did try to say enough is enough, I'm done. And they were fired, or they try to report to HR and they were let go. And so there just seemed to be these consequences for trying to do what was right, for trying to exit. And it just enabled a culture of silence.
1: More than two dozen men actually accused Combs of sexual misconduct or assault as well. Yet the criminal case was overwhelmingly about Ventura and Jane. Why did the experiences of men remain largely outside the case?
0: It didn't seem to fit the prosecutor's working theory. I think, again, this case was so sprawling and the amount of accusers is kind of overwhelming, but we only heard from one, Cassie, and then Jane, who actually never filed a civil complaint.
1: Oh, she never filed. So how did she become part of this case?
0: So Jane became a part of the case almost unwillingly, because prosecutors were able to see some of Combs' messages, and they found Jane's messages to Combs 3 days after Cassie filed her lawsuit, saying, "It feels like I'm reading my own sexual trauma." And they identified her as a victim of sex trafficking, but she never filed a lawsuit. And another interesting component to Jane's story was that she actually was working with Sean Combs' attorneys before she switched over to the prosecution and spoke. Mm-hmm. And she said something really interesting. One of his defense attorneys was questioning her while she was testifying. He said, "Why are you testifying against him?" She says something to the effect of, "I'm not testifying against him. She just was testifying." And as she left the stand, she actually gave his attorney a hug, as well as the prosecutor. But there was this real love that's still between her and him. That was really, really interesting and also kind of heartbreaking to watch.
1: Can you describe Cassie's testimony?
0: Cassie's testimony over 4 days was very emotional. She showed up to court 9 months pregnant with her third child. And that visual in itself was really powerful, at least to me. This is the moment she should have been resting and welcoming her first son with her husband. And yet she was choosing to spend those precious moments testifying against someone that she hadn't seen since she broke up with him in 2018 after attending the funeral for his late partner, Kim Porter. It was really emotional, and it also was uncomfortable at points. The Combs defense attorneys made her read aloud these very explicit text messages talking about their sexual relationship, and having to sit there as she knew that prosecutors were going to be showing these jurors and the defense attorneys and Combs these freak-off videos as part of the case. And it was kind of surreal to be in that room watching these two people that loved each other at one point see each other for the first time after so many years. And again, a payout, a lawsuit, and kind of the tipping point for the rest of his life.
1: Mm-hmm. 'Cause how much was the payout?
0: She was paid $20 million by Combs.
1: You know, the government called this a criminal enterprise, but because Combs was the only person charged, his defense essentially asked, if there was a conspiracy, where are the conspirators? So how big of a hole was that in the government's case in the end, that this wasn't some coordinated effort among those who worked with him, along with him?
0: The lack of co-conspirators being put on the stand was a big hole in the prosecutor's case. They were saying these co-conspirators were part of a racketeering conspiracy organization. And so when you hear those words, you think of mobsters, you think of a sprawling organization with, I don't know, with big guns and all these people kind of in on it. And when the picture was painted as one man, his assistants, his old bodyguard friends that he grew up with, and some fresh college graduates as co-conspirators, it's kind of hard to square that notion of racketeering with, it's just them? This is this criminal enterprise?
1: Has Combs expressed remorse?
0: There was an admission of remorse, specifically whenever the video came out of him attacking Cassie in the hallway of a hotel. He posted on Instagram an apology and said that he was so sorry, that he sought therapy, and that he has worked to be a better man since that moment in 2016. The only other time was when he was found guilty of those two counts, to transportation to engage in prostitution. And he spoke to the judge directly, and he said he is sorry for everything, specifically said an apology to Cassie and to Jane for what he had put them through, for not knowing the harm that he was causing them emotionally. But I should add, on the other fronts, he has denied almost every other accusation against him. And he has not expressed remorse for any of the larger elements of artists that have come forward that said they felt that their careers were put by the wayside. He has not apologized on those kind of personal affronts to people.
1: If you're just joining us, my guest is Cheyenne Roundtree, an investigative journalist at Rolling Stone, whose new book is Bad Boy for Life, The Rise and Fall of Sean Combs. We'll continue our conversation after a short break. 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
1: This is Fresh Air, and today I am talking with Rolling Stone journalist Cheyenne Roundtree about her new book, Bad Boy for Life, The Rise and Fall of Sean Combs. 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
0: I grew up in the 90s, 2000s, so to me, he's always been Diddy. He made Shake Your Tail Feather, B2K, Bump Bump Bump, and obviously he founded Biggie, but he's kind of always been part of the culture. My relationship with the music, listening back to the music as I was working, the songs are incredible, and they still stand the test of time, and it has been hard to listen to some of that music and his direct influence, especially some of the songs like Last Night, where he's in the outro kind of referring to a bust up between him and a girlfriend about not answering his phone call. So you're listening to the music with fresh ears, especially with his most recent album, Homecoming, where he talks about Cassie saying, "CeCe, come home." The whole album is meant to be a soundtrack to a freak off. So I don't know where I kind of land on some of the older music and how I view him in relationship to it.
1: For 30 years, like, we've all consumed the music and the movies and the shows, and we've been fans. But in many regards, so much of this was in plain sight. Mm-hmm. And it's the same way with R. Kelly. You know, it's mm-hmm. the same thing happening, and it's disturbing. It's hard to wrap your head around. And as someone who came of age with Diddy's music, it's almost overwhelming to think that something like this could continue to be pervasive and we all just kind of accept it.
0: Yeah, I think that's the hardest, like, reckoning kind of beyond this. It's just like, was I complicit? Did I even recognize the signs that are in front of me? Or, you know, there's interviews that he was kind of telling on himself about certain things. And when you see all these things stacked up and this temper, and it's like, we didn't have the full picture. And once you have the full picture, you're horrified. And a lot of people also that had seen maybe these early bursts of domestic violence, not with Cassie, but with another woman, they thought it was a one-time thing. And I think, again, but in instances like R. Kelly and Sean Combs, that there are master manipulators. And not to say that that's a pass for people not saying something, but again, they are cultivating this dynamic where you do think that this is a one-time thing, or that you actually didn't get the whole grasp of it. I don't know what's understanding. I'm just going to take their word for it. And I think it's a lesson for everyone that, you know, when they think something's wrong, to find an avenue to say something about it or to confide in someone else about it.
1: Combs is currently projected to be released sometime in early 2028. What did you learn about maybe even the next reinvention already beginning?
0: There was a Netflix documentary that came out at the end of last year. 50 Cent produced it. It recently won an Emmy for editing, I believe. And there is this remarkable footage of real time right before he's arrested in September of 2024. And he is planning a doc of his own and his own comeback story. And it just reinforced this idea that he has always been in firm control of his image. And we should expect no less whenever he is released. And there was reports recently about he was trying to talk to a digital comms person to keep a finger on the pulse of his public perception on social media. So he's very attuned to what people are thinking and saying about him. And I have no doubt that eventually, whenever he is released, that he will come forward and he will say everything he has to say over these past few years.
1: Cheyenne Roundtree, thank you so much.
0: Thank you for having me.
1: Cheyenne Roundtree's new book is Bad Boy for Life. Coming up, film critic Justin Chang reviews the new action thriller, Your Mother, Your Mother, Your Mother. 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
1: This is Fresh Air, and the new action thriller, Your Mother, Your Mother, Your Mother. The two-time Oscar-winning actor, Mahershala Ali, plays a devout Muslim family man who also happens to be a deadly assassin. The movie was directed by Bassam Tariq and opens in select theaters this week. Our film critic Justin Chang has this review.
9: Your Mother, Your Mother, Your Mother opens with a murder in a public restroom in Houston. The victim, a man, is never identified. The killer is a professional assassin named Latif, played by Mahershala Ali. As their bloody struggle plays out, we hear a solemn voiceover explanation of the film's title. It's rooted in a hadith, a record of the sayings and actions of the Prophet Muhammad. A man approaches the Prophet and asks, "Who deserves the best of me?" The question is posed three times, and each time the Prophet responds, "Your mother." Right from the start, the Pakistani-American writer-director Bassam Tariq clearly delights in outrageous juxtapositions. Latif is not your average contract killer. He's a husband, a father, and a devout Muslim. And he justifies his profession by only targeting victims that he believes society would be better off without. He also never uses a gun. A saber is his weapon of choice. It's not an easy thing, killing people and raising a family. Just ask Tony Soprano. And it's about to get a lot harder for Latif. Right after this latest job, he gets the tragic news that his wife has died of an illness. Latif, not the most attentive of dads, is suddenly left to raise a teenage daughter, a preteen son, and a baby by himself. Assassins don't get bereavement leave, and so Latif remains under enormous pressure from his employer, a Muslim crime boss. Much of the pleasure of Tariq's movie comes from trying to get a handle on his gonzo vision of Houston's religious criminal underbelly. It's a wildly stylized world of bright neon lights and ugly strip malls, where it can be hard to tell a house of sin from a house of worship, and even the most unsavory characters live by a particular creed. Latif is ordered to protect his boss's nephew, Hadi, an online pornographer who offers halal-certified smut. Hadi, played by Abubakar Ali, has run afoul of a local Christian pastor who's on a brutal anti-porn crusade. Played by a terrific John Cho, wearing gold dental grills and a cowboy hat, the pastor is one of the film's more fascinating creations, a gun-loving ex-military man who shares Latif's belief in the cleansing power of violence. One especially chaotic scene takes place at a mosque, where Latif and his kids have a run-in with the crime boss, the pornographer, and a van load of sex workers. Afterward, Latif scolds his daughter, beautifully played by the actor Adia, for having stolen some milk from the mosque for the baby. That leads to a tough conversation about their struggles with faith, including the difficulties of making dua or praying.
10: You want to explain to me why you stole from the mosque?
11: You want to explain to me why your homies brought hookers to the mosque?
10: They were there to learn about Islam.
11: You really want me to believe that?
10: Allah is a turner of hearts. Instead of being judgmental, she make dua for those sisters.
11: Yeah, I make dua for them. Like I made dua for mama to come back.
10: Tell a joke to you, right? That's funny.
11: Yeah, people praying to nothing is funny, Baba, and I know you feel the same. You stop praying, too.
10: Mm-hmm. I pray.
11: Come on, Baba, we didn't even go to Juma today.
9: Your Mother, Your Mother, Your Mother has an interesting origin story. Several years ago, Tarek was set to direct Ali in a new movie about the Marvel comic book antihero, Blade. But after numerous delays, Tarek left the production, and the film fell apart. Years later, the two have reunited on what feels like a more original version of the movie they planned to make. Latif may not hunt vampires as Blade does, but he's no less deadly with a knife. Nearly a decade ago, Ali became the first Muslim actor to win an Oscar for his gorgeous performance in Moonlight. It's great to see him play such an unconventional Muslim protagonist here, and to balance his quiet depth with a lethal display of action prowess. Tarek can stage a set piece with energy and verve, and there's something fitting about the way he uses violence to call out the blood that has been spilled in the name of religion. And it all builds to an undeniably gripping climax that reaffirms the power of faith and surrender. Even so, the action remains by far the most generic aspect of Your Mother, Your Mother, Your Mother, and I couldn't help but imagine a different version of the movie that didn't fall back on so many familiar hitman thriller beats. But perhaps those genre moves are what allow the movie's gentler, funnier moments to resonate. I'm thinking of Giancarlo Esposito's lovely performance as a mosque leader who disapproves of Latif's career and tries to steer him right. I'm also thinking of the story's most grounded and compelling subplot. For much of the movie, Latif is driving around Houston, desperate to find breast milk for the baby, who can't keep formula down. Fortunately, a lactating sex worker, played by Tiffany Boone, is on hand to save the day, which she does with the utmost generosity. In Tarek's bracing film, mercy can come to us all in the most mysterious ways.
1: Justin Chang is a film critic for The New Yorker. He reviewed Your Mother, Your Mother, Your Mother. If you'd like to catch up on interviews you've missed, like our conversation with singer, banjo player, fiddler, and songwriter Rhiannon Giddens about her new album, Hope is the Thing with Feathers, or Andy Greenberg, senior writer for Wired, who covered a cybercrime operation meant to defraud victims around the world, check out our podcast. You'll find lots of Fresh Air interviews. 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Fresh Air's executive producer is Sam Brigger. Our technical director and engineer is Audrey Bentham. Our engineer today is Adam Staniszewski. Our interviews and reviews are produced and edited by Phyllis Myers, Roberta Shorrock, Anne-Marie Baldonado, Lauren Krenzel, Teresa Madden, Monique Nazareth, Susan Yakundi, Anna Bauman, and Nico Gonzalez-Whistler. Our digital media producer is Molly C.V. Nesper. Thea Challoner directed today's show. with Terry Gross. I'm Tanya Mosley.

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0: if they want to buy, that adds a lot to their monthly payment. Also prevents some borrowers from qualifying for their mortgage because of this higher expected payment.
1: Mortgage rates are now past 7%.
2: That makes home purchases that much more expensive.
1: For Thursday, September 24th, it's All Things Considered from NPR News. I'm Scott Detrow.
2: And I'm Juana Summers. Mortgages are just the latest data point on an economy that's getting more and more expensive.
1: Renting is more costly now, too.
3: Choosing to pay for a child's medication or for food for lunch and being forced to forego a rental payment instead.
2: And President Trump and Chinese President Xi Jinping are meeting today at the White House.
4: My impression is both of them really want this to go smoothly, knowing full well they're not going to walk away agreeing.
5: Live from NPR News in Washington, I'm Ryland Barton. CNN and MS Now say their journalists were denied access to Chinese President Xi Jinping's arrival to the state dinner tonight. It comes despite a federal judge's temporary ruling blocking President Trump's ban of those outlets and Politico from the White House. Trump's Justice Department lawyers cited national security as a reason for the move. As NPR's Greg Myrie explains, Trump has used the rationale multiple times.
6: The president's critics say he does this because judges and courts tend to be extremely deferential when a president claims national security. We should stress that in these recent cases, Trump didn't initially invoke national security when he took these actions. Only when faced with legal challenges did the president and his lawyers turn to national security as a defense.
5: NPR's Greg Myrie reporting. Clashes broke out among groups of pro and anti-China demonstrators across Washington, D.C. today. Chinese President Xi's visit has divided the diaspora in the capital.
4: Ahead of Xi's arrival in the U.S., demonstrators critical of Xi Jinping carrying bullhorns called for him to step down. Other protesters donned Winnie the Pooh outfits because the cartoon character has become a satirical meme for Xi. But hundreds of Xi Jinping supporters gathered Thursday morning to greet the leader's motorcade as it headed to the White House. They sang patriotic Chinese songs like this one and waved Chinese flags as Chinese embassy officials coordinated their movements. The same day, demonstrators advocating for Tibetan and Hong Kong and Uyghur rights and critical of China's ruling party say they were attacked by mass Chinese men and had their protest flags ripped away. Emily Fang, NPR News, Washington.
5: An ad running on Fox News and Newsmax showing images of President Trump and calling for the defeat of communism was paid for by U.S. taxpayers. The 30-second spot was the result of a $14,000 ad buy, according to Ad Impact, which tracks media spending. Maryland Democratic Congressman Jamie Raskin says it's a violation of the Hatch Act for government employees to work on such a video. The British took over NATO in Norfolk for the first time today in a ceremony on board the carrier USS Nimitz. Steve Walsh of member station WHRO reports the moment was both symbolic and practical.
7: British General Nick Perry officially became the first non-American to run the only operational command in North America. The change comes as Europeans have begun to take a larger day-to-day leadership role as the alliance continues to reshuffle during the second Trump administration.
8: What a privilege to take command. You know, we'll continue to deter, continue to be vigilant, and continue to show that we're ready to warfight if necessary.
7: NATO Joint Forces Command Norfolk is in charge of the High North and the Atlantic. Perry says he welcomes the security agreement between the U.S. and Denmark over Greenland, which was signed this week.
5: That's Brian Walsh from WHRO reporting. U.S. stock indexes ended roughly back where they started today. This is NPR News.
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10: Good afternoon. It is member-supported Hawaii Public Radio and HPR 1 404 Dave Lawrence. Grateful for all the support that we got and grateful that you're here this afternoon with us as Tropical Storm Nolo approaches. Lots and lots of people, probably yourself, preparing their resources for this. Verizon, one of those entities on Hawaii Island, trying to ensure their customers stay connected. And Rommel Angeles is an associate VP for Verizon and talked about the telecom companies, how they worked during the last storms and some of their planning in advance and how that came in handy.
11: We stood up to these various storms, and that speaks to the level of preparation that we have and the resiliency of our network. And, you know, the biggest challenges that we had were mostly attributed to commercial power outages. The island of Kauai had almost all the island was out of power. But even with that, our network stood firm because the way that we build our site, we always keep resiliency in mind to make sure that we could withstand severe weather.
10: Severe weather, operative word, after Hurricane Lowell, Verizon announced it would be waiving charges for its customers on the Garden Isle. Back to NOLO and some of the specifics relating to this thing, the tropical storm still lingering nearly 300 miles off the coast of Hawaii Island. National Weather Service says it should continue to gather strength, expected to develop into a hurricane later today. Right now, maximum sustained wind speeds for this thing are 70 miles an hour, system moving north very slowly, about 3 miles an hour. Once it reaches sustained wind speeds of 74 miles an hour, it becomes a hurricane. As for the rain totals, early estimates, but some giant numbers, 15 to 30 on Hawaii Island, up to 35 inches in some places. That's nearly 3 feet of water. On Maui, up to 20 inches in some spots, 5 to 10 in most, 1 to 3 in places I didn't mention. We're going to have lots of coverage this afternoon. I'll let you know some of the latest advisories and warnings and stuff in a moment here on HPR.
2: This is All Things Considered from NPR News. I'm Juana Summers.
1: And I'm Scott Detrow. If you have been waiting for homes to get more affordable before buying, you are going to have to keep waiting. Mortgage rates for a standard loan are now more than 7% for the first time in well over a year. Here to tell us what this means for home buyers is NPR's Stephen Bisaha. Hey there.
12: Hey, Scott. Hope you're not planning on moving anytime soon.
1: Not anymore, for sure. I mean, what is going on here?
12: Yeah, well, you know, these rates, they are rising fast. The most common type of mortgage is the 30-year fixed rate mortgage. 2 weeks ago, the national average was about 6.75% for the interest rate. Today, it's up more than 0.25%. So by mortgage rate standards, that is a sharp jump.
1: So what do we think happened to cause such a big jump?
12: Okay, stop me if you've heard this one before. It goes back to the U.S. war against Iran. The wars played a big part in driving up mortgage rates by driving up the cost of oil and with it inflation. Inflation concerns go up, bond yields go up, and mortgage rates tend to follow. And remember, the bond market influences borrowing costs all across the economy, including for homes. There's also a bunch of other factors hitting the bond market like all at once right now.
1: Okay, run through a few of those for me.
12: Well, you got like tech companies issuing their own bonds to pay for data centers and AI. Investors are buying up those instead of government bonds. You also had the Federal Reserve raise their benchmark interest rate last week about 0.25 percentage point. That's a pretty modest move, but some of the Fed's policymakers are signaling more hikes could be on the way. Investors do not love that. And underneath all this is still stubbornly high inflation. I did speak with Joel Kahn. He's an economist with the Mortgage Bankers Association. He says all these factors contribute to higher rates and really squeeze home buyers.
0: If they want to buy, that adds a lot to their monthly payment. Also prevents some borrowers from qualifying for their mortgage because of this higher expected payment.
12: And it also slows down home sales.
1: Stephen, I'm going to ask you to make a lot of people very sad by walking through in detail what exactly a 7% mortgage rate would mean for people's budgets.
12: Yeah, sorry to do it. But, you know, if you have the average home in the U.S., like median sale price, it's around $430,000. If you got a standard loan right before the war when rates were right around 6%, you'd be paying a little more than $2,000 a month on just the principal and interest. But if you got a loan at today's rate, that'd be more than $200 extra each month. And $200 more each month, that could put a big squeeze on a lot of people's budgets. And there's a really important caveat here. What you pay depends on your credit score. If your credit score is less than excellent, you'd be paying a lot more each month for a home.
1: What does this mean for people who already own a home?
12: Well, most of them have a fixed rate mortgage, so rates going up doesn't really affect their monthly housing budget. But if they want to move into a new house, they could end up paying a lot more. Like take someone with a 3% rate during COVID. If they sold their home today and moved into like a similar size place, some similar size loan, they'd be paying $800 more each month. This is the reason why so few people are selling their homes, and they just can't make the math work.
1: That is NPR's personal finance reporter, Stephen Bisaha. Thank you so much.
12: Thank you, Scott.
2: Renters are also feeling the squeeze, and not just those with low incomes. New research from the Urban Institute shows that more renters are struggling to pay for housing each month. NPR's Marissa J. Lang joins us now to explain why this shift has experts worried. Hey there.
13: Hey.
2: Okay, so I'm a renter. I've got a bunch of questions here, but start by telling us, what are we learning that's new in this research?
13: Totally. Fellow renter here. And the number of renters who are struggling to pay for their housing has increased a lot, according to this new study, which took more than 10,000 adults and asked them if at any point in 2025 they had to miss a rent payment, either completely or if they had to file it late because they couldn't afford to pay the full amount. Mm-hmm. And what the researchers found was, yeah, around 20% of renters had this happen. That is a big jump from the year before, and actually the largest percentage researchers have seen since they started doing this affordability survey in 2019. The most surprising piece, they told me, was that this jump isn't being driven by low-income renters, who typically have the hardest time making payments, as you would imagine. Instead, what they saw was middle-income renters experiencing a huge shift in their ability to afford basic needs like housing. Here's researcher Samantha Batko.
14: The expansion to middle-income households with a significantly more households reporting challenges paying rent, that definitely raises concerns for me that there are potential implications for inflow into homelessness.
13: These middle-income families are a group that have not historically been struggling at this rate.
2: So is rent just increasing that much?
13: Rents have been going up nationally, yes, but it's not just the rent. Wages haven't kept up with inflation, which we know has been climbing, and the costs of other goods and services has been going up and up and up. Mm-hmm. So with prices rising and families' earnings holding more or less steady, it's forcing people to make tough choices about where to spend the money they have. Julia Orduña from Texas Housers, an organization that helps low-income families, put it to me this way.
15: I think people are really struggling to decide what is most important to pay. Are we paying for medications? Are we paying for food on the table? Or are we paying our rent?
13: She told me that rent hikes have been happening in places other than the sticker price of an apartment. In communities she works with in Texas, renters are seeing all kinds of additional fees tacked onto their rent. So things like pet fees or trash collection fees or pest control fees or parking. There's this cost creep driving everything up. And if people start to fall short, they get hit with late fees on top of that.
2: Okay, so if more people are now falling behind on their rent as well as these other housing costs, does that mean we're seeing higher rates of eviction?
13: That's what experts are worried about, but it's not showing up in the numbers yet, at least not nationally. Evictions jumped way up across the U.S. post-pandemic, but since 2023 or so, eviction rates have held pretty steady. But that doesn't mean evictions aren't happening. And what experts worry about is that the kind of people facing eviction could be changing. Here's Orduña again.
15: We are seeing that people are being evicted in higher income areas as well, which is something that we're asking ourselves if it's not in lower income areas or in areas where people are on fixed incomes. We do assume that some of these folks are middle income earners.
2: Do they have a sense of why evictions would be hitting middle income tenants?
13: Experts and outreach workers I spoke to say that what's going on is rents and other costs keep rising, but wages, even middle income wages, are not keeping pace. That means more people experiencing housing insecurity or even homelessness for what's probably the first time.
2: That's NPR's Marissa J. Lang. Thanks.
13: Thanks, Juana.
16: Humans are losing the war on rats. Not that we aren't trying. Many cities use poison and traps. Chicago and Boston are trying birth control. Washington, D.C. just launched its own rat contraceptive program. It is just not enough, though. Here in Washington, NPR's Ava Berger went out with a group teaching easier and less poisonous solutions.
17: Normally, it would be hard to organize 24 people who don't know each other to wander down a dark alleyway on a Wednesday night. Not for the rat rangers.
18: All right, everyone, my name is Holly Gerberich.
17: Holly Gerberich is an anthrozoologist and urban rat specialist.
18: What I really want you to, like, reframe the conversation is, how do we make our environment less welcoming to rats? Because the reason that they're here is because we provide an ideal environment for them.
17: She leads residents on rat walks through Washington, D.C.'s rat-infested alleys. The group, equipped with headlamps, closed-toed shoes, and a hesitant curiosity, slowly creeps down the alleyway to find rats.
19: Yeah, he's right there. He's big.
20: Oh, wow.
19: Yeah, chubby.
17: This alley is crowded with overflowing garbage cans. There's a squished bag of dog waste, dinner leftovers, and the remnants of a stick of butter.
19: I mean, this is just a hive of activity out. Look at this. This one, this trash can has a hole in the bottom, mm-hmm. which is kind of unusual. There. Oh, look at this guy. A little juvenile. Yep.
17: Urban cities have long used poison to curb rat numbers, but it's still not enough. Bobby Corrigan is a rodentologist in New York. He said these chemicals are not an effective solution. They also kill more than just rats.
20: It's like planting a landmine, you know, for wildlife.
17: Rat walkers Zach Wood and his partner Lydia Barker said a litter of foxes died near their home from rat poison.
21: I mean, we're animal lovers, so I mean, it's not just seeing like the foxes and the hawks and the owls and the animals that everyone loves suffer. I don't want the rats to suffer either. And if there's a more humane solution, I always want to try that.
17: Katrina Valente, on the other hand, is fed up. She has the phone numbers for the city's rat inspectors. That's because rats took over her backyard. She can't even use it.
22: Everybody deserves a place to live. Rats are on this world like every other animal, right? But it's the disease, the uncleanliness, everything. It's like I don't have the sympathy for them.
17: I met up with DC's rodent control program manager, Andre Pittman, who's laying down poison in a downtown alley.
23: I have a team of 16 inspectors. They're out in the field every day, responding to 311 service requests.
17: They started a program earlier this year to deploy rat birth control in parts of the cities. But even with the poison and contraception, it's still not enough. So they're sending the same message as the rat rangers. The key is educating residents about removing the rat's food source. Keep your space neat, no clutter, no trash.
23: Not one person can do this. You know, we can come out and treat all day, but if we're not removing the contributing factors, they're going to reinfest.
17: It's something most of the rat walkers acknowledge they already knew. Mind your trash. Still, the rat safari added the needed encouragement. Lizzie Strickland says she's going to make a group chat with her neighbors. So that would bring people together in a way, the rats.
24: If you want to give them credit for that. Sure.
17: Yes, there's definitely other ways to find community, but fighting rats isn't a bad start. Ava Berger, NPR News, Washington.

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1: That thing had kind of a P-Funk sort of groove I was thinking about when that was playing. It is 4:18 on our storm-ridden Friday that we've got, that we're doing together. 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Very, very appreciative. And sending out my best to anybody and everybody getting ready for this thing. Another storm, it's here, coming through. Tropical Storm Nolo, it's called. Set to intensify, unfortunately, to a hurricane as it heads north towards Hawaii Island into Friday night. Deepening moisture along the north of this thing, increasing some rain across Hawaii Island and Maui. I don't know if you heard some of these really frightening sounding numbers. National Weather Service thinking it could be 15 to 30 on Hawaii Island, with up to 35 inches in some spots. On Maui, 5 to 10 with up to 20 inches in some places. Elsewhere, rain 1 to 3 inches, maximum amounts of 60 inches. Elsewhere, some very heavy rain. Honolulu Metro looks like by Saturday night, gusts to 50. And again, we're trying to keep an eye on it. They say the system has become better organized and coming north, as we were saying. And we're going to also be getting fresh information in a couple of different ways. One of those ways, always cool to have HPR's Bill Dorman join us in the studio. Another way will be a fresh bit of information, National Weather Service. I believe it's 5, right around then, they'll pop another one of their updates. But as of the last one, the thing was the storm system, Nolo, about 285 miles south of South Point, 460 miles south-southeast of Honolulu. It's HPR.
0: 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Investing in securities involves the risk of loss. This is NPR. From NPR News, this is All Things Considered. I'm Juana Summers.
2: And I'm Mary Louise Kelly. Two of the world's biggest powers and biggest adversaries just walked a red carpet together. President Trump met China's President Xi Jinping on the tarmac at Joint Base Andrews, just outside Washington, a rare diplomatic gesture. The agenda for the state visit is long. The two leaders have been at odds on trade, on the U.S. war with Iran, artificial intelligence, and more. Yet the meeting itself was short, clocking in at about an hour and change. Xi and Trump meet again this evening in the East Room of the White House for a state dinner. So, what are the goals of this visit? And will there be deliverables from this tarmac diplomacy? Those are questions I put to NPR White House correspondent Emily Fang on NPR's national security podcast, Sources and Methods. Emily, I gather this was quite the welcome.
3: Trump went out personally to meet him on the tarmac, which is the first time that's happened for a Chinese state visit. It was a big gesture. It was a grand gesture that did not go unnoticed in China. And it shows just how important Trump takes the personal relationship when it comes to foreign policy with China.
2: Yeah. I was seeing video of them rolling out a literal red carpet, and I was thinking of other occasions, like the red carpet that was rolled out for Vladimir Putin at a military base last year in Alaska. Mm-hmm. Indeed, although Vladimir Putin didn't get quite the flyover that Xi Jinping did.
3: He did get a ride in Trump's motorcade.
2: He did. He did. But what were your takeaways from that flyover and just the whole pomp, circumstance, and weather? Whether it works, whether we know if that has that sort of thing has any kind of impact on Xi Jinping.
3: I think the question is, you know, what does work mean? Like, what does success for the summit mean for China and the U.S.?
2: Mm-hmm.
3: My impression is both of them really want this to go smoothly, knowing full well they're not going to walk away agreeing with one another. And that's fine. If they can have a smooth visit, everyone looks happy, Xi can show that he is just as powerful as the United States, then that's a success for China. And I'll note that in the opening remarks, the two men were really conciliatory. Both of them mentioned kind of the classics of what I consider U.S.-China cooperation over the last 150 years. They both mentioned the fact that the U.S. and Chinese fought together on the same side during World War II. Trump mentioned the Flying Tigers. Xi Jinping invoked this Obama-era educational initiative called the 100,000 Strong Initiative, proposing that, you know, we send as many students from China to the U.S. to study and American students to study in China again. There are apparently two pandas that were born in China who are coming back to American zoos after this visit. So kind of like the classic hallmarks of where the U.S. and China have been able to work together. But there are already little cracks starting to show. So, for example, Trump wrote on Truth Social right before the welcoming ceremony that artificial intelligence is going to be talked about today with Xi Jinping. But he suggested that the U.S. and China most likely are not going to pursue any kind of joint regulation of the development of AI. And then Xi Jinping comes out in his opening remarks, and what was really notable is he explicitly mentions artificial intelligence before talks even begin, saying ultimately, quote, it should remain under human control.
2: You said what would count as a success for China might come down to just being seen on the world stage and recognized as America's equal. What counts as a successful summit from the U.S. side?
3: I think Trump is trying to look stable and strong before the midterm elections. They're really working hard to nail down a commitment of Chinese purchases of agricultural goods. This had been agreed upon during Trump's visit to China, but the exact details of things like tariff reductions and getting the Chinese actually on schedule, buying American soybeans and things like that, that is going to be something the Trump administration is pursuing this time around. They're trying to close a deal on China buying 200 Boeing airplanes, which was announced when Trump went to China, but hasn't actually been implemented just yet. And the order books for planes like this is years long anyway, so even if they affirm something and sign on the dotted line this week, it doesn't mean that those planes get delivered anytime soon. But he's looking for little wins like that. Something, for example, like an artificial intelligence hotline that was teased during New York talks between Secretary Bessent from Treasury and his counterparts in China. They met in New York last weekend, right before this summit, and said, you know, maybe we'll have something like an AI hotline. So that might be announced also as a deliverable from this summit. But
2: what would an AI hotline even look like? I'm picturing like a red phone that lights up on your desk, but that feels a little anachronistic if we're talking about AI.
3: There's an AI analyst named Matt Sheehan who suggested instead of a phone, why don't we do a fax machine? Why don't we fax each other?
2: Yeah.
3: If, you know, a rogue AI breaks loose or we notice some kind of loophole in something, like we can fax each other about these risks. But this has been talked about for months now, and it's being trotted out now, this hotline, as an achievement in the relationship.
2: Huh. The really important question, Emily, do we know what is for dinner tonight at the state dinner?
3: We do. I can pull up the menu if you want.
2: Yeah.
3: They are serving an American sparkling wine, the same wine, by the way, that President Nixon and then Chinese Premier Zhou Enlai used to toast when they normalized the ping pong diplomacy, the big diplomatic visit that began the normalization of relations between the U.S. and China in 1972. And they're going to be feasting on pancetta, on sea bass, on ice cream.
2: I love it.
3: While I've been at the White House the last couple of days, I've been able to catch faint strains of the U.S. Marine Band rehearsing for this evening's entertainment. And it's been a little surreal to hear the strains of the Chinese anthem and very patriotic Chinese songs. Like there's one called My Motherland and Me, which plays everywhere in China. And I heard that very, very, very faintly yesterday playing on the White House grounds.
2: Noting that you were our Beijing correspondent for years before you moved and have...

0: Two of the finest orchestras in the U.S. are opening their seasons with new music directors who have extracurricular pursuits. The San Francisco Symphony picked a young boxing enthusiast. The Los Angeles Philharmonic selected a reserved Brit with a pilot's license.
1: I'm very happy to take Ellen in the aeroplane anytime she wants, but I'm absolutely not going to get into a boxing ring with her in return.
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2: Good afternoon. 429 member-supported Hawaii Public Radio, HPR1, Dave Lawrence. And first, again, thank you so much for all of the kicking in contributions to Hawaii Public Radio, hawaiipublicradio.org, where a bunch of that came in. Super, super grateful for all that. Second thing, thinking about Kauai. It's been a while. There's been a lot of different storms, and a lot of people of all walks of life across these islands have been impacted by weather this year in ways that maybe they had never been throughout their entire life. And so I'm very sensitive to that. And I know on the Garden Isle, 702 people, according to KIUC's outage map, still without power, Kauai Island Utility Cooperative. And certainly thinking about those folks as we get into another storm. Lucky, if there's any luck to it, this one will be sort of aimed at the opposite end of the islands so they can continue to try to recover. But do think about the folks on Kauai with still out of 36,000 customers, 702 of them without power. We have been following Tropical Storm Nolo, which is what this depression is now called, as they use the cycle of names in an alphabetical kind of order. It's moving closer to Hawaii Island, and HPR's Bill Norman, when he hadn't been working on our fundraising campaign, has been following forecasts and the expected track of the thing. And we're really lucky to have him join us here in the studio. Bill, thank you for coming down.
3: Oh, aloha, dude. Mahalo for having me on. The as you say, the Tropical Storm Nolo, it's now a little less than 300 miles off the coast of Hawaii Island. It's moving north, but very, very slowly. It's inching along now about 3 miles an hour at the last report from the National Weather Service. Maximum sustained winds close to 70 miles an hour with higher gusts. It puts it in the upper edge of the tropical storm category. When it gets to sustained winds of 74 miles an hour, that's when a tropical storm turns into a hurricane. National Weather Service still expects that to happen by tonight. It's a gradual strengthening. We'll see. We may learn more at 5 o'clock. Also says a tropical storm force winds extending about 90 miles from the center of the storm system, and that's so key. If you look at that cone of uncertainty, those graphics that show a potential path for right. it, remember that from the center of the storm, go out about 90 miles, so the impacts really, really linger there. National Weather Service is saying storm's expected to be a major hurricane by this weekend, and all of these definitions, tropical storm, hurricane, major hurricane, it's all about wind speeds and sustained wind speeds. So a major hurricane is Category 3 or higher. Maximum wind speeds for that, 111 miles an hour to 129 miles an hour. And so we're talking about a very powerful storm.
2: The forecast, you were saying, and all these things are always hard to figure out, but what do you know about the forecast path and the, I know you were saying this is a very slow one, 3 miles an hour, which is a bit frightening. What else do you know about that?
3: The forecasts are still saying that it's expected to pick up speed later today. They said that in some of the earlier forecasts.

0: Yes, as well. But moving to the north or northeast, question, of course, is how close does that come to Hawaii Island? And that remains uncertain. As you said, this is a really imprecise science. There is an Air Force reconnaissance plane that's taking readings, getting further information. We may hear more about that in coming hours. But right now, tropical storm warning, as you've been reporting, is in effect for Hawaii County, along with the hurricane watch. A lot of that reflects the sequencing of events. Forecasters at National Weather Service still expect tropical storm force winds. We felt in part of the Big Island, then those are going to increase in intensities. Tropical storm watch, in effect, in Maui County. Watch is issued when an event's about 48 hours away. Warning comes when it's closer, generally within 36 hours. And at this point, expectations still the main part of the storm's impacts. Friday overnight into Saturday is what they're looking at.
1: And the rain numbers, this thing you gave me earlier, it was very unpleasant to look at. What do you...
0: Yeah, those ranges, I mean, National Weather Service, 15 to 30 inches of rain on the Big Island, up to 35 inches in some places,
1: And which side is that gets the most?
0: That is, and again, this is along uncertainties, yeah, because it's a lot of it has to do with mountain slopes, winds,
1: right.
0: How that goes.
1: And the exact path of the thing. Anything else for people to keep in mind?
0: You know, I would say, just as you were saying earlier, the uncertainty of all of this, it's a huge part of that. Sometimes people look into a graphic and they say, oh, it's going to be exactly here. That's subject to change. So if you're on the Big Island right now, do what you need to do to get prepared before the winds and the rain start to kick up.
1: Thank you, Bill. And we'll have Bill back in about an hour for more coverage of this thing. NOLA expected to pass near or just south of Hawaii Island Saturday and be a major hurricane at that time. And we're supposed to get, in the next half hour or so, some updated information, and we'll start sharing that with you as we get it here on member-supported Hawaii Public Radio.
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3: 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I'm Scott Detrow.
4: And I'm Juana Summers. One of the most important things the U.S. Department of Education does is to send money to the states and schools that serve the country's neediest students. Now, the Trump administration has vowed to dismantle the Education Department, but has also promised that getting money to schools won't be compromised. NPR spoke to five employees, and they tell a different story, that the ongoing changes are making this work harder and less efficient than before. NPR education correspondent Janaki Mehta joins us with more. Hey there.
5: Hey, Juana.
4: So, Janaki, as a part of this dismantling, the Trump administration has moved hundreds of education workers around to other federal agencies. What did the workers have to say about those moves?
5: Yeah, the workers I spoke to say they don't see how all these changes help students. All five of the employees NPR spoke to asked not to be named because they were afraid they could lose their jobs for speaking publicly. And they tell us they're short-staffed, overworked, and having to learn a bunch of new systems to send out grant money. Systems that belong to other agencies that they say are not built for education grants. And all that is making it harder for staffers to get billions of dollars to the country's most vulnerable students. They pointed to an example, Juana. When a smaller grant shifted to the Labor Department system last year, several states reported their money came months late. And workers say things will be even more complicated with bigger grants that go to schools in all 50 states.
4: What's the Education Department had to say about that earlier delay?
5: They didn't say what was behind that delay, but Ed Press Secretary Savannah Newhouse said the next time they tried to send that same grant money out, it worked, no delay. And she also said shifting employees from one agency to another is standard practice in the federal government.
4: Okay, but fact check, is that actually true? Have employees been moved like this from one federal agency to another in the past?
5: Yeah, so what Newhouse is talking about are interagency agreements, which have been used in the past so federal agencies can share resources. But what's different is how this administration is using them. Members of Congress, including Republicans, have called it unprecedented for an agency to use these agreements to outsource so much of its work. And, you know, just to paint a picture, Juana, education staff are sitting at the Departments of Labor, Justice, State, and Treasury now, just to name a few. In an interview with CBS last November, Education Secretary Linda McMahon talked about these big changes as an experiment.
6: It's like a pilot program, and because I want to prove to Congress that these transfers of programs are more efficient and that they work, then hopefully then we can get Congress to vote and make it a permanent move.
5: But when our workers say they're living that experiment and sitting across 9 different buildings makes them feel like they're further both ideologically and physically from their mission of serving American students. One longtime staffer told me it feels strange to report every day to a building that doesn't have the word education anywhere.
4: And speaking of buildings, Janaki, I understand that you're tracking the cost of some literal physical dismantling, right?
5: Yeah, exactly. So earlier this year, the Ed Department announced it would move from its longtime headquarters to a smaller building about a block away to save taxpayer dollars. But interestingly, under the first Trump administration, the Education Department started this big renovation project to bring more of its staff under one roof. And construction records show the department has spent at least $49 million on that project. Now, education workers are leaving this newly renovated building, and the plan is for the Energy Department to eventually move in. A House committee that manages federal buildings has freed up $215 million for yet another renovation to fit the needs of energy staff. Here's Rachel Gittleman, the president of the union that represents many federal education workers.
7: This is a massive waste of taxpayer dollars, and it also created mass confusion and chaos for workers and the public, harming students and families along the way.
4: How's Congress reacting to all these moves?
5: Yeah, lawmakers on both sides of the aisle have proposed legislation to try and stop this dismantling of the Education Department. And Democrats have asked for receipts to show what it costs to make these big changes. And the Government Accountability Office, the federal government's independent watchdog, told us they're also looking into costs.
4: NPR's Janaki Mehta, thank you.
5: Thank you, Juana.
3: Three news organizations say their reporters are back in the White House after being banned by President Trump. The president said this was because they, quote, purposely write negative news. He also cited national security as a reason, and that is an argument Trump often makes when pursuing controversial actions like building a new White House ballroom and a massive triumphal arch. For more, we are joined by NPR's Greg Myrie. Hey, Greg.
8: Hi, Scott.
3: So first, what is the latest on the three news organizations trying to get back into the White House?
8: Yeah, the three outlets, CNN, Politico, and MS Now, said the White House returned press credentials to their reporters and allowed them back inside around midday today. And after a federal court hearing Wednesday, the judge said early this morning the reporters must be permitted back for 2 weeks while he is considering a final ruling. The judge said the three news organizations have shown a high likelihood of success with their legal challenge. So the reporters are back for now, and we'll keep watching the case.
3: But let's get to that national security question. Even though there is no obvious link to public safety, why does the president keep taking this approach?
8: Yeah, the president's critics say he does this because judges and courts tend to be extremely deferential when a president claims national security. We should stress that in these recent cases, Trump didn't initially invoke national security when he took these actions. Only when faced with legal challenges did the president and his lawyers turn to national security as a defense. Here's Harold Hongju Ko. He's a former State Department official who now teaches at Yale Law School.
9: It's a lipstick he puts on every pig. Tariffs are for national security. Building a border wall is for national security. Building a ballroom is for national security. At a certain point, as P.G. Barnum says, you can't fool all the people all the time.
3: Does it work sometimes, though?
8: Well, it has worked in many cases for presidents. They determine what a national security issue is. And most every president in the modern era has made this claim. You know, we saw it a lot under President George W. Bush. He often cited it as laws, rules, and norms kept changing in the aftermath of the 9/11 attacks. But in these cases, the president's motives seem pretty clear. He felt it was a national security issue. The question was whether his action was legal and constitutional. And that connection isn't really clear in many of Trump's claims. Here's Ko again.
9: What Trump is consistently doing is trying to use the national security tail to wag a dog. And the dog is usually some effort to steal Congress's power for his personal glorification.
3: Remind us also, Greg, of the ways that President Trump's arguments have changed in these recent cases.
8: Yeah, with the White House reporters, Trump initially said he just didn't like their negative stories. But when it became a court case, he said, quote, "I'm talking about national security, and I think we have the right to clean out fake news." And with the massive arch Trump wants to build, he said it would be an iconic landmark. But recently, he announced it would have snipers on the roof and it would store ammunition. And this is even though the Pentagon is less than 2 miles away. And then regarding the White House ballroom, Trump repeatedly talked about the need for a larger venue for big social events. But now he's emphasizing a new bunker being built beneath it. He's calling the entire project a military complex.
3: NPR's Greg Myrie, thank you so much.
8: Sure thing, Scott.

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3: Hi, this is
4: 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I'm Abigail.
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5: We went to interview some adults about the jobs they already have. 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
6: Why did you choose this career?
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4: Now we're here with Dr. Stettler, a pediatrician at Nationwide Children's Hospital.
6: What's the most memorable thing you have ever done during your career? It can be grossest, it can be coolest, it can be like a scientific breakthrough or anything.
8: That would probably have been when I was still working in the hospital. I had a patient who came in who was very, very sick. He needed a lot of medical care, day in, day out, hours and hours and hours of time. Eventually, he got to go home. A few years passed by, and I was out at a playground with my own kids, and I actually ran into this kid's mom. He was actually there playing on the playground. Huh. And so it was kind of a really cool full circle moment where I got to see all that time and work and worry that went into caring for him and getting him better, and how that really changed the trajectory of his life and really kind of helped drive what I do every day to try to help every kid I work with every day have a better future by giving them good care.
3: That was great. Thank you, Dr. Stettler. Next up, we have Dr. Parker, an OSU professor for veterinary medicine. If you met a kid who really wanted this job, what advice would you have to them?
9: It's important to remember a few things. You have to work a lot with people, not just animals. So being a doctor for animals who can't speak means that you have to speak to their pet owners and their handlers. You have to enjoy working with people almost as much as you enjoy working with animals. I think it's also important to just get experience in different fields of veterinary medicine. It might mean when you're young, starting out by volunteering at an animal shelter if you can. It might mean as you get a little older, working for a veterinary clinic. It might mean participating in a research study and helping collect data. And it's also important that you work really hard in school. Unfortunately, it is a competitive field. And so students who want to be veterinarians have to work hard, get good grades, and be willing to put themselves out of their comfort zone. It's a long process of training. So it's for people who are dedicated and willing to work really hard.
4: Thank you, Dr. Parker. All of these careers are great, and there is no one best career.
3: We hope this helps you choose your career or consider the one you have in a different way.
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12: 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Glad you're here. Thank you very much. Big mahalos to everybody who supported HPR as well during our recent fundraising campaign. Very grateful for that support. Ended it early today because of the storm and trying to add a bit of coverage to what's going on here with Nolo. And it is starting to come into the area, and we're expecting, I'm kind of taking a look at where we can expect things to happen first. Intensifying to a hurricane is what they expect, drifting north towards Hawaii Island through Friday night. So another day until that deepening moisture along the northern edge of the system should be gradually increasing rain across Hawaii Island and Maui, leading to the potential for significant flash flooding. We were talking about that with Bill Dorman earlier, and we've learned it'll be windward and southeast Hawaii Island that would have the highest chances of that. And then looking at National Weather Service information that's coming in right now, Kona side, for example, it's 85 chance of rain, 80% overcast now, according to the National Weather Service. Tonight, a 70% chance. And then tomorrow, 50%. Tomorrow night, 50%. Then into Saturday, it bumps up to 70%, 50% by Saturday night. So again, on the Kona side, not a huge bump up that they're showing right now, although it's the winds that we're seeing, as we were talking about earlier, too. By Friday night, looking at the Hilo side, gust to 55 on the wind front. And those are trades that look like gust to 60 Friday night for Hilo. So very heavy chance of rain as well during that same time period. We should be getting a fresh update, too, from the National Weather Service coming in around 5, and then we'll share some of that information ahead here on HPR.
0: This is All Things Considered from NPR News. I'm Juana Summers.
13: And I'm Scott Detrow. President Trump has nominated Dr. Heidi Overton to be the new commissioner of the Food and Drug Administration. She faced questions from a Senate committee today as part of the confirmation process. NPR's pharmaceuticals correspondent Sydney Lupkin reports.
14: Overton was questioned by senators for around 2 hours. Senators asked her about abortion pill access and safety, vaccines, autism, and recent foodborne illness outbreaks. She was also grilled on whether she would be able to stand up to the president if she needed to.
15: Is it possible for him to be wrong?
16: Senator, it is the president who sets the policy directions, but he works with all of his advisors to get the best information. My experience has been he wants to make the best decision
15: okay.
16: in the best
15: interest. I appreciate this. I have limited time, so I'm going to stop you there.
14: That was the third time Senator Maggie Hassan, a Democrat from New Hampshire, asked Overton a version of this question. Several senators also brought up a recent press conference in the Oval Office during which Overton stood behind the president when he, without evidence, called the MMR vaccine potentially quite lethal. Here's Overton's exchange with Senator Bill Cassidy, a Republican from Louisiana.
16: Is the MMR vaccine lethal is your question. The MMR vaccine is not lethal.
17: Is it safe and effective?
16: Yes, Senator. The MMR vaccine is safe and effective.
17: So you disagree with the president on that?
14: Again, Overton didn't answer directly. She affirmed her duty as FDA commissioner to uphold the laws and regulations for determining safety and efficacy of regulated products. And she said the MMR vaccine was the best public health tool to fight the ongoing measles outbreak. On abortion access, a 2023 paper Overton wrote during her time at the conservative America First Policy Institute came up several times. In it, she called mifepristone dangerous. Asked if she still believes that, Overton spoke carefully. She said that according to the FDA, it was safe and effective. Pressed further, she said she couldn't prejudge whether the drug's label should be changed, however, because the agency is doing another safety review. That review was first announced a year ago. Overton said it is ongoing. Sydney Lupkin, NPR News.
0: Hundreds of rural hospitals have closed. Hundreds more are at risk of closing. So patients increasingly depend on emergency care by air, but practicing medicine in a helicopter is stressful, and staff burnout is common. An air ambulance service in Maine is trying to address that. Elaine Appleton Grant reports.
18: Emergency procedures in flight. So I just checked the red iPad in the middle is up on the QRH.
19: Pilot Will Bradbury stands next to a green and white helicopter outside Life Flight of Maine's hangar in Bangor. He's running down pre-flight safety items with his crew, flight nurse Denise Saucier and paramedic Brian Merkling. Yeah.
18: But if we need to get out quickly because of smoke or fire, just watch the terrain so that you're not walking uphill into the rotors.
19: We climb into the tiny helicopter. We're heading to a community hospital to pick up an injured patient. As we take off, the helicopter vibrates underneath our feet. Across from me, Saucier occasionally glances out the window for hazards. She's worked for LifeLight for 7 years, but the view still reminds her of the role they play in this very rural state.
20: You go so long of a distance without seeing any houses, any roads. I mean, it's just nothing. It really hits home how rural Maine is and actually how necessary EMS is in this state.
19: The calculus is simple. As rural hospitals close, you're more likely to need an ambulance to get care that's now far away. But ground EMS has long been underfunded and short-staffed. And in rural America, volunteer EMTs are aging out. Millions of people live in ambulance deserts, meaning help is dangerously distant. Mike Abernathy is an EMS expert and retired flight physician.
2: Just getting an ambulance for just anything in some rural areas, it's hard.
19: This is pushing up costs. It means many patients are transported by helicopter, people who could have taken a ground ambulance if one were available. At LifeFlight, one of the nation's handful of independent nonprofit air medical companies, demand has doubled in a decade. And between the need to travel further and high health costs, more people are delaying care.
20: They get sicker and sicker every year, it seems like.
19: The needs and the know-how to treat everything from heart attacks to laboring moms keep ratcheting up, especially at LifeFlight, which is a critical care service. But it's hard to recruit and hang on to the elite clinicians LifeFlight needs. For years, the company retained only 60 to 70% of its workers.
21: This is a really hard job.
19: That's CEO Joe Kellner. The company is fully staffed for the first time in 9 years. It innovated on standard practices like raising paramedics' pay to match nurses. It let some potential recruits join training classes and brought mental health support in-house.
21: By their job description, they are seeing people on their worst day repeatedly over and over again.
19: We land on a small hospital's rooftop helipad. Merklin and Saucier hurry to the patient's side. Most LifeFlight patients are unconscious or too ill to give consent to share their stories, so I have to keep the details private. The patient's been badly hurt. I am shocked by their injuries. Calmly, Saucier and Merklin transfer the patient to a stretcher and strap them in. If this patient doesn't get to a Tier 2 trauma hospital quickly, they might not live. The incident doesn't seem to faze the clinicians. But EMS workers' rates of PTSD and depression are more than 5 times higher than the average Americans. LifeFlight has tackled this problem head-on, Kellner says.
21: I do think that has led people to leave this profession. We've put in some incredibly robust behavioral health supports,
19: including a full-time counselor on staff and a peer support team. Paramedic Brian Merklin is on that team. He worked for many companies before joining LifeFlight last year.
22: There's a lot of lip service paid to the cost to your mental health in this profession, but this is the only place I have ever worked that actually provided support. And I would love to see it kind of take hold in other areas.
19: It's a wise investment, Kellner argues.
21: Because the cost of training somebody new into our organization is about $100,000. It's about 6 months of training.
19: Actually, every new hire's job hinges on passing 6 to 8 months of required training. It's called the Critical Care Academy. And LifeFlight can only hire experienced clinicians like Saucier. She worked for years as an oncology ICU and trauma nurse before she felt ready to apply. The training standards are high. Merklin again.
22: You want to be able to meet that standard because you recognize the severity of what potentially we might have to do. But the stress at times when you're going through it can feel like, oh boy, I don't know if I can do this.
19: Merklin had been flying since 2009. Still, it took 7 months for him to pass. Some people never do. But as both air and ground EMS become even more essential, the task is to recruit and keep more people, like Merklin and Saucier. Because if hundreds more hospitals do close, highly trained EMS workers may be the only people standing between patients dying and getting the care they need. For NPR, I'm Elaine Appleton-Grant in Belfast, Maine.

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5: After being shut out, journalists from three banned news outlets were let back onto White House grounds.
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5: For Thursday, September 24th, it's All Things Considered from NPR News. I'm Juana Summers.
6: And I'm Scott Detrow. Prime Minister Benjamin Netanyahu gave a fiery speech to the United Nations General Assembly today.
5: In New York, there were protests in the streets.
7: There's an eighth front to this war. 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
6: And the Pope arrives in Paris tomorrow for an official state visit.
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9: Live from NPR News, I'm Giles Snyder. Palestinian leader Mahmoud Abbas is urging the UN to help save a two-state solution by preserving the land where a Palestinian state should be. He spoke via video since the U.S. refused him a visa. Israel's prime minister, though, did get to deliver his address in person, as NPR's Michelle Kellerman reports.
10: Dozens of diplomats walked out of the General Assembly Hall as Prime Minister Benjamin Netanyahu came to the podium while his supporters cheered from the public gallery.
7: If there are any other moral cowards who haven't yet left this hall, please do so now. Thank you very much.
10: He went on to defend the U.S. and Israeli war against Iran, calling it one of the easiest decisions he's ever had to make. In what sounded like a campaign speech, he said Israel has hammered Hamas in Gaza and pummeled Hezbollah in Lebanon. And he blasted his many critics here, saying they're telling lies when they accuse Israel of genocide. Michelle Kellerman, NPR News, the United Nations.
9: At the White House tonight, President Trump hosting a state dinner for the visiting Chinese leader Xi Jinping, as human rights demonstrators protested outside, calling for greater freedoms in Tibet, Hong Kong, and Taiwan. NPR's Brian Mann is following the return to the White House of reporters from CNN, MS Now, and Politico after a federal judge temporarily blocked President Trump's attempt to ban them. He has more on Trump's reaction to the decision.
11: Writing on his Truth Social platform, Trump again accused U.S. journalists without offering evidence of conspiring to make up false stories about him. Then, according to a pool report from press photographers with Trump today during his meeting with Xi, Trump reportedly made a joke about China having the friendliest press corps. China, of course, is a communist nation with overwhelming government control over free speech and the press.
9: There has been some back and forth. Early today, reporters from all three outlets said the White House continued to block him from the grounds before access was granted after a few hours. And journalists for CNN and MS Now say they were denied entry to cover this evening's state dinner. Mortgage rates are above 7% this week, their highest level since January 2025. NPR's Stephen Pasaha says that's driven in large part by the U.S. war against Iran.
12: The war's been creating a lot of volatility in the bond market, which affects the cost of borrowing, including for a home. The average 30-year fixed-rate mortgage is at 7.03%, according to Freddie Mac. That's a full percentage point higher than it was before the war started in late February. Getting a standard loan for a $400,000 home today versus back then means paying hundreds of dollars more each month. Other factors are also worrying bond traders, like the Federal Reserve raising interest rates last week. A modest move, but some of the Fed's policymakers are signaling more rate hikes could be on the way. Stephen Pasaha, NPR News.
9: This is NPR News.
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3: 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And all things considered, Dave Lawrence. Almost feels like a Friday, but it's not. And we've got this big old storm coming. First and foremost, we did wrap up our fundraising campaign early to dig into the storm coverage. But thank you for all of the funds that you passed on to this nonprofit station. And I'm here to tell you now, Air Force Reconnaissance finding that Nolo is now a hurricane. So it is, in fact, a hurricane. Heavy rain for Hawaii Island is expected over the next several days. This is some fresh information that we're getting. Obviously, the conversion of this from a tropical storm to a hurricane, top on the list. And some other fresh information. Nolo now expected to pass near or just south of Hawaii Island Saturday as a major hurricane. Tropical storm conditions expected to begin on Hawaii Island tomorrow night, with hurricane conditions possible on Saturday, particularly in areas of steep terrain. Residents should follow advice given by local officials, including evacuating if they are told to do so. This is all National Weather Service info and passing along. It's fresh, just came out moments ago. Time to finish preparations for significant heavy rain and flooding impacts on Hawaii Island is now. Heavy rain increases in both coverage and intensity at some point later today and into Friday. Periods of heavy rain expected to continue across Hawaii Island and Maui through the weekend. We've been talking about the flooding capabilities of this, obviously, and we're going to have much more on it as we continue this hour, taking a look at some of the individual forecasts that are expected in island communities on Hawaii Island and also in the islands of Maui County. It's coming up as All Things Considered continues. Member-supported Hawaii Public Radio, HPR One. 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
6: 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I'm Scott Detrow.
5: And I'm Juana Summers. Trump administration officials bowed to pressure from a federal judge today. They allowed CNN, MS Now, and Politico back onto White House grounds after revoking their press passes because of coverage President Trump did not like. Here's CNN's Betsy Klein.
4: Very happy to be getting back to work here, but this happened just a moment ago. We were escorted through the first checkpoint that we had a little bit of
5: trouble.
4: And here's
5: Brian Mann, has been following developments. And Brian, at first it seemed like the White House was maybe not going to follow the judge's order. So tell us what happened.
11: Yeah, Juana, here's how this played out. Early this morning, Judge Timothy Kelly ordered the White House to reinstate these press passes for these organizations. He said the government had denied their constitutional rights to due process. He also rejected the government's argument that there was a national security reason for banning these journalists. But then when reporters turned up to work at the White House this morning, they were initially turned away. And for several tense hours, that raised the specter of a major standoff between the executive branch and the judiciary over press freedoms. The reporters were finally allowed onto White House grounds. In a legal filing, the head of the White House press operations, Micah Stopberg, said it just took time to reinstate the press passes. So the White House did back down. The judge's order is in effect for 14 days. Another hearing is expected in federal court to determine what happens next.
5: Now, when the White House banned these three news organizations, it caused other media outlets to limit their coverage of the president. How'd that play out today?
11: Well, it was a pretty dramatic change. Trump was meeting in Washington with Chinese President Xi Jinping. Normally, journalists working with TV, photography, and audio pools would be sharing moment-by-moment coverage of that summit. And instead, the coverage was much more muted. NPR is among the news organizations that boycotted White House pool coverage in protest over Trump's ban. And it's still not clear when full coverage of the president will be restored. TV networks are demanding that the White House offer written assurances that CNN will have full access and be treated equally with other outlets. That part of this dispute remains unresolved.
5: What's President Trump had to say about today's developments?
11: Well, writing on his Truth Social platform, Trump again accused U.S. journalists without offering evidence of conspiring to make up false stories about him. Then, according to a pool report from press photographers with Trump today during his meeting with Xi, Trump reportedly made a joke about China having the friendliest press corps. China, of course, is a communist nation with overwhelming government control over free speech and the press.
5: NPR's Brian Mann, thanks as always.
11: Thank you.
6: Now, part of the Trump administration's argument for banning these new outlets is that their coverage posed a threat to national security. In a letter to Politico, the White House pointed to a story Politico published in June about the U.S. nearing a deal to end the war in Iran. It specifically raised concerns about a quote from an anonymous official, but it turns out the source was reportedly Vice President J.D. Vance. Oliver Darcy is a media reporter who first broke the story last night. He's the founder of Status, an outlet that covers the media. Welcome.
13: Hey, thanks for having me.
6: So the interesting thing here is the details are not that the vice president was, you know, anonymously tipping off reporters on a burner phone, but I think that makes what happened here even more glaring. Walk us through what happened with the initial reports and Vance's involvement.
13: Yes, this was a sanctioned briefing by the White House. So the White House often holds what are called background briefings. And basically it means that they'll make a senior official in the administration available to a large group of reporters who listen on a call, and they can report what the official says. They're just told that they can only refer to this person anonymously by usually a description like a senior administration official, as was the case with this June 26 report that Politico published. This is very common. Republicans and Democrats have been doing this for a long time. It's very common in Washington to be participating in these background briefings. What's uncommon is a White House, obviously, that attacks and demonizes the press for using anonymous sourcing while often providing that anonymous sourcing in sanctioned calls like the one that J.D. Vance participated in about the Iran war.
6: Right.
13: And obviously, what's even more abnormal here is then accusing that outlet of endangering national security or spreading falsehoods for participating in a call they were invited to by the White House and following the ground rules of anonymously identifying the official versus just saying J.D. Vance said this on a call.
6: Right, because even though the quotes are anonymous, this is about as sanctioned as information from a White House can get, these phone calls, these background briefings like the one in question here. How are news outlets responding to this, the way that the White House has been portraying this, again, official White House call?
13: Most news outlets, to be clear, actually can't even respond to this because they were part of this background briefing call, which is kind of makes this interesting. You haven't seen this broadly reported because most outlets, CNN, The New York Times, The Washington Post, they agreed to the rules of this call, which meant that they cannot identify J.D. Vance as the source of the information. They all published stories about what was said on this background briefing call. So actually, you're seeing kind of a muted response from a lot of other outlets, which could definitely know that J.D. Vance is the source. They were on this call. We were not on the call, which is why we can identify him, because we never agreed to these rules. I think in the journalism community, it looks really bad for J.D. Vance. I mean, this is very embarrassing for the White House. They invited Politico to this call. Politico followed all the rules and reported what J.D. Vance told reporters on this call. And then the White House, a couple months later, uses that against Politico and accuses them of violating national security or endangering national security. I've been reporting on media for over a decade. I have never seen anything like this. I've always thought it was strange the White House under Trump, who bashes anonymous sources, holds these background briefing calls where he where they require people to anonymously identify officials. I've always thought that was weird and reporters should push back, but yeah. I've never seen them then use this in court to justify banning a news organization from White House grounds.
0: Did the White House respond to your reporting?
13: The White House did not initially respond. No, they declined to comment when we reached out to them. They did later respond, basically saying this was a sanctioned briefing on X. So the White House is not denying that J.D. Vance was the source of this information. They are just saying it was a sanctioned briefing.
0: You know, as a former White House correspondent, I have always found these background briefings kind of journalistically dubious on a few different fronts. I'm wondering, are you hearing from anyone in media organizations who are rethinking their participation in these going forward, given the way the Trump White House is weaponizing them?
13: I haven't heard of that. I have always, though, agreed that it is very strange. Like, if I were a reporter, I would be pushing for these to be on the record, particularly right now with this administration weaponizing, you know, the use of anonymous sources. And I can't understand why the White House, though, would continue to make officials like J.D. Vance, you know, people that senior, available to reporters. I think it's great, but make it on the record. Why are they anonymously talking to reporters to give sanctioned information to the public? It doesn't make any sense.
0: Oliver Darcy is a media reporter and founder of the outlet Status. Thank you so much.
13: Thank you.
0: NPR reached out to the White House for comment. They pointed us to a post on X that read, in part, quote, the White House holds regular press briefings to ensure accurate information is provided, but even then, the media lies and peddles misinformation. That's the quote.
14: Today is a national holiday in South Africa. It's Heritage Day, which celebrates the country's diverse cultures. Many are celebrating with a tradition that crosses racial and cultural lines, barbecue, or as it's known in South Africa, a braai. In fact, today, thousands of people are trying to set the world record for the biggest one ever as they fired up their grills. NPR's Kate Bartlett was there.
15: Ladies and gentlemen, welcome to Nofta Stadium. Happy Heritage Day.
16: The charcoal has been lit and the braai masters are at their stations.
15: Today, we break the record for the biggest braai in the world. Nobody braais like South Africans, guys.
17: It's summer in South Africa, the sun is shining, and thousands of people have turned out at the big rugby stadium in the capital city, Pretoria, to take part in a Guinness World Record Book challenge to hold the world's biggest braai.
15: 8, 7, 6, 5, 4, 3, 2, 1, let's go!
16: Gas is a definite no-no in South Africa. It has to be over an open flame, either on charcoal or wood.
17: So what do you guys usually put on your braai at home?
18: So you'll definitely get a piece of borscht, which is sausage, obviously. You'll get a lekker piece of steak.
16: Kian Boshoff, 26, is taking part in the mass braai event with friends.
18: You'll get pork chops, lamb chops.
16: The list, in fact, is endless. Central to it, boerewors, or vos for short, is a kind of spicy sausage and is a traditional food of Afrikaners, white descendants of Dutch and European settlers, but now it's beloved by everyone. The other secret of the South African braai? Don't turn up hungry.
18: You don't know how many brandies, how many beers, how many glasses of wine is going to first happen before that braai even starts. So if they say the braai starts at 11 in the morning, you know for a fact you're going to braai 10 at night.
16: Here at the stadium event, Nelson Mandela's famous Rainbow Nation is on full display, with black, white and Indian South Africans all having a great day out, together. Tlongi Kopa is manning a braai station.
19: I think we're a nation that really loves meat. That's something that we share across cultures.
15: I want to know, are there any Zulu people here at Loftus?
16: Leo Molalele is clearly enjoying himself.
20: The taste of our South African meat on fire, marvelous.
16: He says today shows a united country.
20: What are different cultures? I mean, we have got 12 or 11 official languages. Everyone coming together as one, but showcasing their different cultures, their different heritages.
16: As to whether or not they broke the record, the result's still cooking.
15: Last but not least, South Africans, are you here?
16: Kate Bartlett, NPR News, Pretoria.
3: And it is All Things Considered, member-supported, Hawaii Public Radio 517. Dave Lawrence here with you. Thank you so much for all the support in our recent fundraising effort, getting ready to be digging into coverage of Hurricane Nolo. But on Kauai, Hurricane Lowell has led to a couple different websites helping people figure out what's up and running and happening. HPR's Audrey McAvoy telling us more about it.
8: Tony Marie Davis is the executive director of the Activities and Attractions Association of Hawaii. She's also a software developer. So she knew what to do when it became clear after the hurricane that Kauai needed a central place for information on which businesses are open and what's still closed. She created the website openkauai.org, where people can check for those details. The inspiration came during an online meeting.
21: In the chat, there's businesses posting the status of their business, and it just seemed like, well, this information, this is not the way to do this. The way to do it is to make it a website and have them put it on the website and have it be as close to real time as you can get with a moderator, making sure that the information is valid.
8: Davis worked with the association's president, Kamika Smith, on the idea. He told HPR in an email he wanted a site where residents could find businesses to help them recover from the storm, and where visitors could find out how to support their favorite restaurants and activities. Whether tourists should visit Hawaii communities struck by disaster has been a major issue in recent years. Governor Josh Green and other leaders initially asked tourists to avoid Maui after the 2023 wildfires. They then encouraged visitors to return after some time had passed. The mixed messages contributed to a drop in tourism. Davis, who lives on Maui, remembered this as she thought about Kauai after Lowell.
21: Hearing that the island was struggling with the whole idea of it being closed and people canceling vacations, I couldn't help but have a little deja vu with the situation that we had here on Maui when the fires happened.
8: She feels Maui's economy still hasn't completely recovered. Another website with information is CocoWire.com. Its founder, Lee Hatchin, says her data indicates 70% of Kauai's eateries are open. Audrey McAvoy, HPR News.
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14: This is All Things Considered from NPR News. I'm Juana Summers.
6: And I'm Scott Detrow. Pope Leo arrives in Paris tomorrow for the first official state visit by a pope to France since 2008. The traditionally Catholic and fervently secular nation is awaiting his arrival with great anticipation. NPR's Eleanor Beardsley reports.
22: Parishioners stream out of Vespers this week at the Church of Saint-Christophe de Javel in Paris. Everyone is excited about the Pope, says Laure Badza.
23: It's very important to have him in this political environment. He has a role to play in France and in the world.
22: He's an American pope, so we are waiting to see his geopolitical stance, she says. Maybe it's a divine signal that we have an American pope at this time. France is a pillar of Catholicism and is often referred to as the eldest daughter of the Roman Catholic Church. It's also a staunchly secular nation with strict separation of church and state since 1905. This pope appeals to both. More than 500,000 people are expected to turn out for his mass on Saturday at the Place de la Concorde, a symbol of the secular French Revolution.
24: In this age, he's very much appreciated by the secular society, and also he's not only a religious personality, but also a beacon of rationality.
22: That's Rome-based Vatican analyst Marco Politi, who's followed six popes. Pope Leo stood up to President Trump in April when Trump first threatened to annihilate Iran's civilization.
25: Asking all people of goodwill to search always for peace and not violence, to reject war, especially a war which many people have said is an unjust war.
22: That's when the Pope gained in international stature, says Jean-Marie Guénois, who heads Vatican coverage for French newspaper Le Figaro.
2: He became a real international pope at this moment. It's a kind of force tranquille, we said in French, very quiet force.
22: This quiet force is needed at a time of great tension between traditionalists and reformers in the church, says Politi. He says Leo was elected by cardinals from the global south to continue the reforms of Pope Francis, his predecessor.
24: The choice was made of a cardinal who was coming from the United States, let's say from the center of the Western Empire, but in the same time, a man who had the Peruvian citizenship, who had lived in a poor diocese.
22: After Paris, where the Pope is expected to deliver a speech on AI at UNESCO, he will visit the pilgrimage site at Lourdes. He will also meet with victims of sexual abuse. And Monday, in the eastern city of Metz, near the German border, European leaders are expected to attend the Pope's speech on European unity. While Francis said Europe had grown old and was no longer vibrant, Leo will bring a different message, says Politi.
24: To encourage Europe to play an active role in bringing peace in Ukraine, to bringing peace in Middle East.
22: He says Pope Leo, as an American, is democratically oriented and believes strongly in transatlantic values and the role of Europe in restoring the world order. Eleanor Beardsley, NPR News, Paris.
14: What do we do about Nicaragua? That'll be the subject of discussion among the foreign ministers of the Americas when they meet at the beginning of next month. It's a rare meeting called by the United States, though, as NPR's Eder Peralta reports, it's unclear what will come of it.
4: Nicaragua hadn't been much of a focus for the U.S., but then in July, co-president Daniel Ortega dropped a bombshell.
7: Aquí no volverán a haber elecciones.
4: He promised that the country would have no more elections. Secretary of State Marco Rubio called the government's leaders cowards, afraid of democracy. Ortega and his wife and co-president Rosario Murillo shrugged, and they rammed through a constitutional amendment that would legally end competitive elections. The United States responded by calling an extraordinary meeting of the foreign ministers of the Organization for American States, or OAS, to, quote, stop business as usual with Nicaragua. To Orlando Perez, who has studied Nicaragua for decades and teaches at the University of North Texas at Dallas, this episode is full of ironies.
9: And to some extent, we're in, Alice in Wonderland. I mean, we've gone through the looking glass, if you will.
4: First of all, says Perez, the U.S. has had few problems acting unilaterally lately. In January, U.S. troops deposed Venezuelan President Nicolas Maduro. Then they put up an oil blockade in Cuba. And in February, they went to war with Iran. Now, he says, they want the OAS, which has for decades been just a talking shop, to do something.
9: So it's ironic, I think, that in Nicaragua, we are now calling for multilateral action.
4: What's more, says Perez, the two countries trade barbs, but they actually have a pragmatic relationship.
9: The irony is that even when the rhetoric is anti-US and anti-imperialist, the fact is this regime has been working with the United States.
4: They work with each other on migration, and the U.S. and Nicaragua have a free trade agreement. Perez says there's another big irony. Outside Nicaragua, the political leaders in exile who once literally fought a civil war against each other are now united in calling for an international intervention.
10: Pero en Nicaragua el problema nuestro no es entre derecha y izquierda.
4: Dora María Téllez was known as Commander Number 2 when she led socialist guerrillas to power in the 1970s. Nicaragua, she says, isn't facing problems of left and right.
10: Nuestro problema en Nicaragua es entre dictadura y democracia.
4: Our problem in Nicaragua, she says, is between a dictatorship and democracy. In the 80s, her government fought against U.S.-backed Contras. But today, she wishes every world leader was as belligerent as the Trump administration has been.
10: A nosotros nos están matando, nos están encarcelando.
4: This government is killing us. They're throwing us in prison and banishing us. Deyes was in jail for almost 2 years. She was one of the 222 political prisoners who were stripped of their citizenship and exiled to the U.S. A UN report this week found there was ample evidence the Nicaraguan government had committed crimes against humanity.
10: Tenemos derecho a pedir ayuda.
4: We have the right, she says, to ask for help.

0: 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You can use it to describe such things as a shopping center. Ala Moana Center, for example, is kikowaena kuai o Ala Moana. Kikowaena is spelled K-I-K-O-W-A-E-N-A. Kikowaena. Ahui ho.
1: 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HNC.org.
2: 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It is member-supported Hawaii Public Radio, HPR1, All Things Considered. Dave Lawrence, glad you're here. Thank you very much for joining us. 529, our Thursday. That for me sort of somehow feels like a Friday. And maybe that's also because we're dealing with this storm thing. And before we dig into the latest one, we still have 703 people on Kauai. Kauai Island Utility Cooperative is listing as without power. And that's from Hurricane Lowell, which was the last storm system that we had come through the area. And like the last hour on the show, I'm again joined by our HPR News Director, Bill Dorman, who is been following the progress as what we were talking about earlier was a tropical storm and is now a hurricane.
3: Thanks, Dave. Aloha. And that is the biggest change. No low officially now a hurricane. But, you know, a little bit of context on that. It's only spinning about 5 miles an hour faster than earlier today. But that is the difference between sustained winds of 70 miles an hour and 75 miles an hour. That's the difference between a tropical storm and a hurricane. But the storm is moving. That's the other main difference. It's starting to move a bit, now at about 5 miles an hour. That's expected to still to pick up speed, moving to the north-northeast later tonight through tomorrow. Now, forecasters still looking for the storm to take a sharp westward turn on Saturday, just to the south of the Big Island. Now, one other difference, this latest storm track takes the hurricane a bit further off the coast of Hawaii. Hmm. Again, these are estimates. They call it the cone of uncertainty for a reason, right?
2: But that's a good thing.
3: That is a good thing in terms of how, you know, if that holds up, but that is good, moving further away than rather than closer. We'll, you know, need to continue to monitor that path, of course, but that's one bit of information. One other piece of information from this latest update: hurricane strength winds extending only about 30 miles from the center of the system. Now, the tropical storm force winds do extend much further. They're up now up to 105 miles from the center. That's further than previously. They were about 90 miles. But again, it's a reminder of some of these indicators to monitor as the system continues to move. Because, again, the more compact the storm is, the less that it its reach is. But again, the tropical storm force winds can reach out and do some damage. Bottom line is it's still late Friday into Saturday when we're likely to see high wind speeds closer to the Big Island. What we don't know is how close they're coming.
2: But we do have some of that. It's a good so Friday, it looks like, thinking about the Kona side National Weather Service forecast again, and they're saying Friday night on those heavy winds, they're forecasting it would be north winds 15, gusts to 45, and then becoming east winds 40. With gusts to 60. So that's strong, sustained winds of 40 miles an hour, gusts to 60. And again, just an estimate. And Friday night, it appears on the Kona side into Saturday as well. The highest winds Saturday night, too, winds gusting to 60.
3: And, you know, that matches up also with a bit further of a breakdown in the discussion section of this latest word from also from combination of National Hurricane Center and the National Weather Service on rainfall and different parts of Hawaii Island. So in the latest version, it's for the eastern and southern portions of Big Island. NOLO still

0: possible rainfall totals of 15 to 30 inches, maximum amounts of 35. But for western portions of the Big Island now, rainfall totals 5 to 8 inches, maximum amounts of 10 inches. For Maui, rainfall totals of 4 to 8 inches. That's come down a bit from the last estimate. Maximum amounts of 15 inches. And again, these are still big numbers. And as you know, and as we've been talking about, the saturation levels of
1: right.
0: the places where this hits, that's a big factor in terms of how damaging this is going to be. Remainder of Hawaiian Islands now, rainfall totals of 1 to 3 inches, maximum amounts of 6 inches. And again, this isolated flooding possible. The impact in terms of flash floods is going to depend on saturation levels, where things are. So places like Kau, we're keeping a close eye on the vulnerable spots.
1: Yeah, the Hilo side, when you talk about that, on the Kona side, it's like a 50% chance for the rain and stuff, but it's on, for Hilo tonight, 100% chance. Friday, 100% chance. Friday night, 100% chance. Saturday, 100% chance. Then Saturday night down to 90. So that bears in as what you're talking about. Certainly that is the area. And we're going to continue to have coverage throughout the weekend?
0: Yes, we are. And keeping an eye on the intensity levels also of that rain.
1: And there you go. HPR's Bill Dorman. Thank you, Bill, for coming down.
0: You bet. Thanks, Dave.
1: Appreciate that. It is All Things Considered, HPR.
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3: 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I'm Scott Detrow.
4: And I'm Juana Summers. Israeli Prime Minister Benjamin Netanyahu addressed the United Nations General Assembly in New York this afternoon amid vocal criticism of Israel from several world leaders throughout the week. His speech came just hours after Palestinian leader Mahmoud Abbas also addressed the assembly, but through video, as the Trump administration denied him a visa to attend in person. NPR's Kat Lonsdorf has been following all of this from Tel Aviv and is with us now. Hey there.
5: Hey, Juana.
4: Kat, I mean, this sounds pretty dramatic. Can we start with Netanyahu's speech?
5: Yeah, the speech was dramatic, and it even started that way. As Netanyahu took the podium, dozens of diplomats got up and walked out. There was some booing, while some supporters cheered from the public gallery. There were calls for order, and then Netanyahu began.
6: If there are any other moral cowards who haven't yet left this hall, please do so now. Thank you very much.
5: He then went on to talk for a little more than half an hour. He celebrated and defended the U.S.-Israeli war in Iran, calling it one of the easiest decisions he's ever had to make, saying if he hadn't attacked Iran, quote, we'd all be dead. He also defended Israel against much of the criticism that has come its way recently. He downplayed settler violence against Palestinians in the occupied West Bank, saying it was the work of 150 juvenile delinquents. But in reality, that violence has been incredibly destructive. The U.K. recently said such settler attacks and land grabs amount to, quote, ethnic cleansing. He also rejected claims that Israel has committed genocide in Gaza, something that's come up repeatedly from other world leaders this week. And he accused the media of not telling the, quote, truth about what is happening in Gaza. But just a reminder, Israel has not allowed journalists to enter Gaza to independently report in almost 3 years, the entirety of the war.
4: Now, this appearance at the UN this week has been really controversial. I know that there were protests outside the building in New York as he spoke, and New York Mayor Zoran Mamdani has been very vocal about not wanting Netanyahu to come.
5: Right. The International Criminal Court has an outstanding warrant for Netanyahu's arrest for alleged war crimes on civilians during the war in Gaza. Mamdani has repeatedly said he thinks Netanyahu is a war criminal and that federal authorities should arrest him if he steps foot in New York. And Netanyahu addressed that, accusing Mamdani of being anti-Semitic.
6: Mr. Mamdani, you try to stop me from coming here. You try to silence me. Well, you can't silence me.
5: Netanyahu also called many of the world leaders who have been criticizing him, quote, tyrants.
4: Palestinian Authority President Mahmoud Abbas also spoke today, although his was from a pre-recorded video. What did he say?
5: Yeah, Abbas was denied a visa by the U.S. to attend the assembly. It's the second year in a row that the Trump administration has done that. Abbas called the refusal of his visa, quote, unlawful and punitive. He also called Israel's war in Gaza a, quote, genocidal war that has created an unprecedented humanitarian catastrophe. And he reiterated a call for a Palestinian state with the unification of Gaza and the West Bank, saying that continued Israeli violence in both occupied territories is making that increasingly difficult to realize.
4: And all of this is happening as Israel has a really big election coming up next month that will determine if Netanyahu remains prime minister. How does that play in here?
5: Yeah, something that was very clear this week is how increasingly isolated Israel is becoming, both at the United Nations, but also in the world and public opinion. Netanyahu was very defiant about that, and he seemed to use this speech to speak very much to his audience here in Israel, using it as a kind of campaign event. His slogan this year is Netanyahu is fighting for everyone. And one of the themes in the speech is we will win, basically that the wars aren't over yet, and Netanyahu is the one who will win them for Israel.
4: NPR's Kat Lonsdorf in Tel Aviv, thank you.
5: Thank you.
3: Bishop Fulton Sheen is one step closer to sainthood. Tens of thousands of Catholics are in St. Louis today for his beatification. Sheen, who died in 1979, launched into American living rooms as a TV personality during the 1950s and 60s. On his show, Life is Worth Living, he explained the Catholic faith to millions of viewers, becoming one of the most influential religious voices of the 20th century.
7: Next week, we shall speak on the psychology of traitors and 30 pieces of silver. Bye, and God love you.
3: Jonathan Aull of St. Louis Public Radio was on the scene and joins us now. Hey, Jonathan.
8: Hi, Scott.
3: Describe the ceremony today. What did you see?
8: Well, there were people from 49 states and 10 countries all here in St. Louis to see the beatification of Fulton Sheen. The faithful turned a former NFL stadium, the Dome at America Center, into a sanctuary for the Mass with thousands of priests and Catholics attending. The mood was one of celebration. There was music and speakers, an expo hall full of tables like it's a conference. There are even merch tables where one could buy T-shirts or even a Fulton Sheen Lego mini figurine. There were certainly some solemn moments as well, but overall it's been joyful and a party atmosphere, and it culminated with Bishop Lou Tilka of the Peoria Diocese, where Sheen was ordained, officially declaring the beatification.
9: The venerable servant of God, Fulton John Sheen, may henceforth be called blessed.
3: You know, it's been decades since Fulton Sheen was on televisions. Tell us more about his story.
8: So he was born in the small town of El Paso, Illinois, and later lived in Peoria. In addition to his training to become a priest, he studied and later taught philosophy. But he is best known for his use of broadcast media to share the message about Jesus, one of the first in the Catholic faith really to do that. And he started in radio, but was on TV in the 50s and 60s, most noticeably notably for the show Life is Worth Living that reached an international audience. He really was a showman. He was charismatic. He had a presence. He really knew how to talk to the camera and therefore talk to millions of people. He even won an Emmy for Outstanding Television Personality, beating Lucille Ball.
3: Probably the first beatified person to have an Emmy, as far as I can guess. What does it mean, though?
8: For sure.
3: What does it mean, though, that he's now beatified?
8: So beatification is the second to last step before becoming a saint. And with this action today, Sheen can be called blessed by the church. To reach this point, a miracle had to be tied to Sheen. And the miracle the Vatican verified to get Sheen to this point was the story of James Engstrom, who had no heartbeat for more than an hour when he was born 16 years ago. His parents prayed to Sheen, asking him to intercede, and James recovered. James's mother, Bonnie, said they prayed to Sheen because they'd always planned to give their son the middle name of Fulton for the bishop, but this was months before he was born. It was a natural step to ask him to intercede. Engstrom says she felt a connection to Sheen, also from Central Illinois, by watching videos from his television show, and Engstrom was at the service today. So the Catholic Church is exploring six proposed miracles to connect to Sheen. If one of those is verified, he could then be recommended for canonization. And if that happens, Pope Leo XIV, who's also from Illinois, could take that final step to make him a saint.
3: Jonathan Aull from St. Louis Public Radio, thank you so much.
8: You're welcome.

0: 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Our Planet Money podcast has spent the last 2 years designing a game, like a board game, based on Nobel Prize-winning economics. The designing, it turned out, was maybe the easy part. Then they had to convince stores to sell it. Here's NPR's Kenny Malone and Erica Barris.
1: We got word that two big box retail reps were headed to see our game-making partners, the company Exploding Kittens.
2: Erica would have a few short minutes to pitch our Planet Money game to those reps.
1: Before the meeting, game designers Alan Lee and Thor Ritz prepped me.
3: Do they have tells? Like they touch their nose? You're like, success. Keep going.
4: I've certainly have seen them do things that mean they're definitely not going to buy it. Like if they start checking their phones.
5: We are just one of many people that they do the same sort of meeting with. So
4: yeah.
2: These Shark Tank style pitch meetings are highly sensitive. So we agreed to not record the meeting or reveal which major big box store was visiting.
1: And so
3: here we go.
1: I headed for the meeting room and turned off my recorder.
6: Erica?
7: Yes.
6: Tell me everything. How did it go? I'm so excited.
1: Immediately afterwards, I called Kenny to tell him everything.
6: What are the first things that someone says in the room?
7: Erica, sit down.
6: Were you like standing too long or something?
7: I was standing there. I was like, do I stand for my presentation? And I was like,
2: Erica explained that the buyers didn't check their phones, while she made the case that we have a loyal audience who would love a smart, fun party game. But the big box reps, they seem to want to talk about price.
7: They were like, it kind of almost feels like it should be one of those $9.99 card games.
6: Ooh, that's too cheap.
7: Yeah, it's tricky. So they're like, it's not a $10 game, but it doesn't seem like a $20 game.
2: Like, that did not seem great to you and me, Erica.
1: But Alan Lee of Exploding Kittens later told us that he heard that price stuff very differently.
8: They said, how set are you on the price point? And that, like, oh, they're not asking about whether or not they should sell this thing. They are now asking about the best way to sell it.
1: We couldn't ask our specific big box buyers what they were thinking, so we called Matt Adelman, a former buyer for Target.
2: He was a buyer for deli and prepared foods, but, you know, buying hummus, charcuteries, no different than board games when it comes to big box, he says.
9: Like, it's putting a box on a shelf, like the same analysis goes into it. How many dollars did you generate? How much margin did you return?
2: Big box retailers will use these blueprints of store shelves called planograms.
9: If I bring this in, I have to replace something. And I need to make that space as productive as I possibly can.
2: Hopefully we'd made that productivity case to the reps Erica met with about our game, which, by the way, is called Sell Me a Sasquatch.
1: A few months after that meeting, we got a call from Alan Lee.
10: The exciting retailer news is that for the two big retailers in the U.S., the Planet Money game Sell Me a Sasquatch has been accepted full chain throughout North America.
3: Holy moly. I wish I had confetti.
2: I'm going to blow this mic out if I'm not careful. This is so exciting.
1: Matt Adelman, the former buyer, told us that of 100 pitches he gets, just 30 get a meeting. And of those, just 3 to 6 get on the shelf.
2: Kenny Malone.
1: Erica Barris.
2: NPR News.
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2: Good afternoon, 548 member-supported Hawaii Public Radio, HPR 1, All Things Considered, Dave Lawrence. Grateful for all the support during our fundraising campaign, by the way, which we ended earlier today in preparation for what is now a hurricane. Hurricane Nolo acquired enough strength, I guess you would call it, Air Force reconnaissance finding that it had become a hurricane earlier in the day. And that does sort of tighten the information and aims it more at Hawaii Island. Drifting north toward Hawaii Island through Friday night, a lot of moisture coming on the north edge of this thing. Will increase rain across Hawaii Island and Maui, but it looks like the most significant bunch of rain is going to be windward, southeast Hawaii Island. And when it looks like, what do we have in terms of where and when, Kailua Kona forecast, for example, tonight, not so much. Tomorrow, it looks like 50% chance of rain, sticks around through the weekend at that. Some strong winds on the Kona side. Going to be getting up in with gusts to 60 miles per hour by Saturday and Saturday night. It does look like the Hilo side, 100% chance of rain from tonight all the way through Saturday, and some very heavy winds that look like trade winds with gusts to 60, average 20 to 40 on that one. It is HPR.
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3: This is All Things Considered from NPR News. I'm Juana Summers.
0: And I'm Scott Detrow. The arrival of fall also means a new concert season for symphony orchestras. This year, two of the country's finest orchestras are looking to the future. They have both taken the long-awaited step of announcing new music directors. These crucial choices for the San Francisco Symphony and the Los Angeles Philharmonic surprised most classical music observers, including NPR's own Tom Heinziger. He spoke to both new conductors and found two very different and fascinating personalities.
4: Meet Ilim Chan, who will be the next music director of the San Francisco Symphony. She's effervescent, quick to laugh, and she knows how to handle a huge symphony orchestra. Chan also knows how to handle herself in a ring.
5: I do boxing. That's very fun.
4: That's right. Chan not only studies music scores, she studied boxing for nearly 10 years.
5: I just picked up this new sport because I was looking for something really out of my comfort zone.
4: Chan's true comfort zone is standing in front of an orchestra. Here she is, leading the San Francisco Symphony just 2 weeks after her appointment was announced in May.

0: Chan was not an obvious choice for San Francisco, says Joshua Cosman, retired classical music critic for the San Francisco Chronicle.
1: Aleem Chan comes to us rather unknown. She's 39 years old. She has had a couple of small leadership positions, made a couple of recordings. She did three different guest appearances in San Francisco over the last few years, and every one of them was just exciting beyond measure.
0: From an orchestra not known for taking risks when choosing music directors, San Francisco's choice is being viewed as a bold move by many. Maybe not exactly by Cosman.
1: It's not so much that it's a bold move as that it's different from what the orchestra has done for the last 35 years. The previous three music directors have all been established, somewhat senior figures. Michael Tilson Thomas, Esa-Pekka Salonen, and before that, Herbert Blomstedt.
0: And they've all been men. Chan is the first woman to lead the orchestra, a fact not lost on her.
2: The script has always been, you know, European maestros who are the top, right? So in that sense, yes, it's a bold choice that San Francisco is willing to break away from this script.
0: And that says a lot about where this orchestra wants to go in the future. Because it takes time for a music director's relationship with an orchestra to grow and finally blossom. When Chan first guest conducted the San Francisco Symphony, she didn't know quite what to expect.
2: It's kind of like a date. You get to know each other, you try to impress each other a bit, and in a few hours, you will see, like, if you want another date, right?
0: But something clicked between her and the San Francisco players. There was chemistry.
2: The first thing I remember so well, and I got really impressed, was the sound. And the sound, for me, is so attractive because they play with such heart.

0: Chan is well aware of the present-day problem of getting people off the couch and into the concert hall. She's promising new approaches to create a wow factor.
1: This accelerating feeling of you just want to get on your feet and yell and scream, bravo! This is something I want to give the audience.
0: If Chan is the bold choice for the San Francisco Symphony, is the seasoned Daniel Harding the safe choice for the Los Angeles Philharmonic?
2: I don't know that I would call it a safe choice.
0: Cosman again.
2: I think what's interesting is that in the same way San Francisco has historically gone for established senior conductors, Los Angeles has this fabled history of going for the Alim Chan types. In other words, young, unproven artists and showing enormous success.
0: Like Harding's predecessor, Gustavo Dudamel, who took over the Philharmonic before he turned 30. Are these two orchestras swapping playbooks? And how will Harding handle the adventurous L.A. Phil? That's what I was wondering when I caught up with him on tour in Germany. At the risk of having this sound like a job interview question, I'd like to ask you why you might be a good fit for the L.A. Philharmonic.
3: That's a horrible question. You're almost kind of asking an Englishman to say nice things about themselves, which is not something we do.
0: If Alim Chan is effusive, Harding is, by admission, more reserved.
3: I'm not the guy with a million Instagram followers. That's never going to be me.
0: Harding is all about the music. He began conducting in his teens, assisting Simon Rattle, made his debut with the Berlin Philharmonic at age 21, and first led the LA Phil almost 30 years ago.
3: I love the gardening side of being a music director. And I think that the creativity and just the level of everything that goes on in LA, it's fertile ground.
0: Harding conducted the Philharmonic last summer in the luxurious Second Symphony by Rachmaninoff at the Hollywood Bowl.

0: Like Chan for San Francisco, Harding for Los Angeles caught the classical music world off guard, says Joshua Cosman.
1: He's not all that well known more broadly, but I have every reason to think that he's a good choice for them.
0: Harding's career has been spent primarily in Europe, 19 years leading the Swedish Radio Symphony Orchestra, with whom he made an exceptionally wide range of recordings.
1: He's one of these guys like Simon Rattle, who just apparently can do anything he puts his hand to, which I think is an impressive achievement.
0: Another impressive achievement is Harding's side hustle. He's a licensed pilot who flies jets for Air France, and he has an offer for his colleague Elim Chan.
2: I'm very happy to take Elim in the airplane anytime she wants, but I'm absolutely not going to get into a boxing ring with her in return.
0: These two very individual conductors are poised to take over two of America's great orchestras, and in doing so, chart the course of symphonic music made in America. Moreover, says Joshua Cosman, neither Chan nor Harding fit the mold of the old-school authoritarian.
1: That old European man with a mustache and an attitude, that has ceased to be the default model for what we want in a music director, and that, I think, is the important breakthrough.
0: Time will tell just what kind of breakthrough it is for the San Francisco Symphony and the LA Philharmonic. Both Elim Chan and Daniel Harding officially take over 1 year from now. Tom Heisinger, NPR News.

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2: 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And of Dave Lawrence, thank you so much for joining us for All Things Considered. 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Very much appreciated it. Expecting to have Gavin Rossdale from Bush tomorrow on an interview that we recorded. They're coming to town October 2nd and 3rd, playing that. And keeping an eye on what is now Hurricane Nolo, making its arrival through the islands, and HawaiiPublicRadio.org, keeping a lot of storm info there. Have a good night and be safe.
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4: In Denver, I'm Amy Scott, in for Kai Rizdahl. It's Thursday, September 24th. Good to have you with us. If you've been listening to this show so far in the Kevin Warsh era of the Federal Reserve, you know that the current Fed chairman likes to hold his cards close to the vest. He's been clear he thinks Fed officials have tipped their hands too much in the past about their future plans for interest rates. In Fed speak, this is known as forward guidance. But Warsh hasn't been able to keep everybody else quiet, especially this week. Marketplace's Nancy Marshall Genzer starts us off with more on what other Fed officials have been saying and why it matters.
5: Just 2 days after the Federal Reserve's meeting last week, where officials voted to raise interest rates, Kansas City Fed President Jeff Schmidt said the Fed has work to do on inflation. Then yesterday, Fed Governor Michael Barr said this.
6: Inflation is above our 2% target and not clearly trending toward target in a timely way.
5: We heard from several more Fed officials today, including New York Fed President John Williams. He said it's reasonable to think another rate hike may be appropriate by the end of the year. Danielle DiMartino Booth, CEO at QI Research, is not surprised by the cavalcade of Fed chatter.
7: There is no corralling Fed speakers. None, zero, zippo.
5: DiMartino Booth says some Fed officials are openly advocating for a rate hike. Others want to see how upcoming inflation data plays out. Sarah Binder, senior fellow at the Brookings Institution, says all these comments from people at the Fed can smooth the way for future interest rate decisions.
8: That's how the Fed moves interest rates. It's through transparency, communication.
5: Nationwide financial market economist Oren Klatchkin says these Fed speakers realize they can no longer act as though inflation caused by high oil prices and tariffs is temporary.
8: We're facing more and more of these, you know, supply side shocks that are not just, you know, these kind of, you know, one-off things, and that they're also lasting for longer.
5: Klatchkin says last week's interest rate hike may not be enough to cool the economy and beat back inflation. He expects two more rate increases this year. I'm Nancy Marshall-Genzer for Marketplace.
4: On Wall Street today, more drama in the bond market. We'll have the details when we do the numbers.

0: The number of people filing for first-time unemployment benefits fell last week, another sign that the job market is holding up pretty well overall. The Labor Department said today the four-week average fell to just over 202,000, near 50-year lows. And we'll get more data on layoffs early next week when the Job Openings and Labor Turnover, or JOLTS, survey comes out for August. When people do get laid off, odds are they're switching to an entirely different job. That's according to the career transition company LHH, which tracked more than 400,000 layoffs and found that 58% of those workers moved into different jobs or even industries. That percentage hasn't changed much over the past few years. What has changed is why. Marketplace's Kaylee Wells walks us through the findings.
1: Once upon a time, as in the mid-20th century, the job market was more centered around manufacturing and construction. So it was more cyclical, says Guy Berger with the Burning Glass Institute.
2: And so you have these layoffs, and then eventually the inventories roll down, and you start producing stuff again. People get recalled back to work.
1: He says by the 1990s, that cyclical job market was pretty much gone. And so now...
2: you have these permanent layoffs where, like, you lose a job, and the job's gone.
1: So more often, unemployed people have to find something different. Today, careers they are most likely to leave include customer service, logistics, and office support.
3: It's largely due to the digital transformation that companies are going through and a lot of the AI disruption.
1: John Morgan is president of LHH, which released the report. He says not all of the disruption is because of AI. We've been walking into Panera and ordering sandwiches on tablets for a while now.
3: We've had chatbots on websites for a long time. We've had a lot of workflows being automated by robots for a long time.
1: Many of the roles that workers abandon are what Michelle Evermore with the National Employment Law Project calls foot-in-the-door jobs.
4: Where you actually may be seeing people transferring to something more consequential.
1: Evermore says leaving an office assistant job isn't bad news when it means getting promoted to, say, project manager. I'm Kaylee Wells for Marketplace.

0: Sales of new homes hit an 8-month high last month as home builders offered incentives like interest rate buy-downs to attract buyers. Still, sales were down 2% from August of 2025. And as we heard yesterday from Marketplace's Sabri Benashour, the recent rise in mortgage interest rates is likely to depress home sales and building. Fresh data from Freddie Mac today put the recent average interest rate on a 30-year fixed at 7.03%. But there is no one housing market in this big, diverse country. So for a view from the ground, we called up one of our real estate regulars. Letitia Grant is executive managing broker with TAS Realty Group. Good to talk with you again, Letitia.
1: Of course, as always, it's my pleasure.
0: All right. So how would you describe the Houston housing market right now?
1: If I had to pick one word, Amy, this time, I'm going to use the word unstable. We are doing a little bit of everything. In some areas, I would say buyer's market. In some areas, I would say seller's market.
0: Huh. So it really varies neighborhood by neighborhood like that?
1: It's price point by price point. So not necessarily neighborhood. It's definitely, you know, the price point that's making the biggest impact on how we feel about the market right now.
0: Okay. Well, say more about that. Where are you seeing a buyer's market and where are you seeing a seller's market?
1: So I will tell you a good example. We just submitted an offer. I showed a property over the weekend that was on the market for 5 days. And we submitted an offer on Monday. We went in, they came back, and they provided us with the invitation to submit a new offer. By the time we got it over, they had received and accepted another offer.
0: Oh, no.
1: I know, my poor buyer. But this price point is in the mid-200s, and it's not an affordable housing property, so we just kind of went pretty quick.
0: So that's an example of a house that is not big A affordable, but attainable. There's more demand there.
1: Yes, absolutely. Absolutely. And I think, you know, of course, I would say interest rates probably play a big role because people are buying beneath their affordability just so that they can ensure that they can afford the property and it's attainable.
0: So where are you seeing buyers have more power?
1: Ironically enough, with the builders. We have many of the builders that are coming in and they are reducing price points. So we have a builder that's building 2-bedroom homes. There is just in the demand for it. But the price point's not driving it. They've reduced the price under $200,000. So we have in South Houston a builder that has properties and not far from downtown. So, you know, not extremely outside of our range, but they are under $200,000 and they just reduced it, say, in the low 190s.
0: Wow. So is Houston a market where they're still are the proverbial starter homes? There, it's still possible for first-time buyers to get in for a relatively reasonable price?
1: Absolutely. We still have those starter homes. And if you're, you know, very low or moderate income, we still have down payment assistance that exists. If you're willing to go out just a little bit outside of that popular area, you can definitely still get what Texas and what Houston is known for, those low price point properties.
0: So I know people were kind of hoping that the market would pick up in the spring and summer, and with interest rates staying high, there hasn't been as much volume nationally. But what are you seeing in Houston, or how would you say the kind of busy, typically busy spring and summer selling market turned out?
1: Yeah, the typical busy spring and summer market really didn't hit us the way that we had anticipated or the way that it had historically. I do believe that now I believe next summer and spring or spring and summer is going to look a lot nicer because we are seeing buyers coming back to the market. They're just trying to find their groove, so to speak. You know, where's their sweet spot to be able to purchase? But yeah, I would agree. We didn't see the influx of buyers that we thought we were going to. But we do see them entering back into the market.
0: Well, I feel like you're always an optimist when we talk. What's giving you more? Is that fair?
1: I would agree.
0: What's giving you hope about next year? What do you think could change to I don't know if normal is the right word. What do you think could change?
1: Well, I'm just to be honest, you know, people, we always need a place to live. That's the one thing that will never change. So with that being said, I think it's just taking everyone a little bit of time to settle into our new reality. And as soon as that happens, the sooner it happens, the better off we are as real estate professionals. But just kind of educating more, our communities more, about what it means and how do you overcome. That's one of the reasons that I'm extremely optimistic. In addition to that, you know, being located here in Houston, we just have so many different affordable opportunities, such as down payment assistance. So those are probably the reasons.
0: Letitia Grant is at TAS Realty Group. She's the executive managing broker there. Thanks, as always. Really good to have you on.
1: Always a pleasure. Thank you again.

0: Coming up.
1: They want a perfect potato.
0: And who can blame them, really? But first, let's do the numbers. The Dow Jones Industrial Average lost 161 points, 0.3%, to close at 51,349. The NASDAQ added 3 points, essentially flat, to finish at 26,939. And the S&P 500 lost just 1 point, also we'll call it flat, to end at 7,704. Starbucks is set to close 250 underperforming stores in North America, which represent about 1% of its stores in the region. Starbucks shares fell 0.5%. Bonds fell. The yield on the 10-year T-note rose to 5.21%, the highest since 2007. 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
0: This is Marketplace. I'm Amy Scott. As you have no doubt heard by now, we're on the cusp of what's shaping up to be a super El Niño, an extreme version of a weather pattern that occurs every few years, during which warm water in the Pacific Ocean gets pushed towards the West Coast, often resulting in heavy rainfall throughout the southern U.S. and warmer, drier conditions in the north. The potential damage, which could include extensive flooding, is of interest to people like Dan Ward. He's the senior director of model development at Karen Clark & Company, a catastrophe modeling firm that helps insurance companies manage their risk. Dan, good to talk with you again.
5: Thanks for having me.
0: All right, so we will get to the potential super El Niño we're facing. But first, can you talk about how you and your colleagues usually factor in El Niño when it happens?
5: Sure, yeah. So when we are developing our catastrophe models, we are building models of hypothetical scenarios. And so in that context, we're actually looking ahead to future years, or in one way of thinking about it is many, many iterations of what next year could look like. And if that's going to be an El Niño year, then on average, we might expect, say, fewer hurricanes in the Atlantic and more hurricanes in the Pacific. But that doesn't tell us what the loss is going to be in a particular year, because that depends on not just the frequency of events, but also where they happen. And you can have one really bad event in a year that causes a huge amount of loss, even if it was, to an atmospheric scientist, a very quiet year.
0: So as we said in the lead, this is looking like it's going to be a pretty strong El Niño. I guess super isn't a technical term, but that's what folks are calling it. What is your outlook for potential damage?
5: Well, it depends on what region of the globe we're talking about. So during an El Niño and a particularly strong El Niño like the one that is occurring right now, a lot of the activity, in a sense, shifts toward the Pacific, where we've seen a lot more hurricanes and typhoons, as they call them, in the Western Pacific, impacting places like Japan and China. And we've even had a couple hurricanes, you know, pass very close to the Hawaiian Islands, which is quite unusual.
0: Wow. Well, many of the regions that are likely to be affected have had some pullback from insurance companies in recent years. I'm thinking of California, where more and more people are on the state's FAIR plan because they struggled to get private insurance. Could that affect how these communities and individual homeowners are able to respond if there's a lot of flooding or storms?
5: Yes, absolutely. And there's a lot of different reasons why insurance companies have been pulling out of California in some ways. And it does affect people's ability to get coverage for perils like wildfire, for example. The somewhat good news, unless you'd call it good news, but during an El Nino year, we actually expect to see more rainfall and potential for flooding in a place like California. And so this can actually, depending on the timing of that rainfall, can actually cut short the wildfire season, but at the same time, maybe increasing the risk from flood.
0: Yeah, and I read recently that in California, very few homeowners actually have flood insurance, which seems especially dangerous in a super El Nino year.
5: Yes, it is. But this is typical across the United States. So if you own a home, you are going to be insured against damage from things like wildfires and things like wind damage from hurricanes or strong thunderstorms, but not against flood. In order to be protected against flood, generally you're going to need to have separate flood insurance. And so it's usually only homeowners that live in very susceptible and vulnerable areas that are going to purchase that extra flood insurance and get that extra coverage. So only a small percentage of U.S. homeowners actually have flood protection.
0: So none of this has really materialized yet, but what are you going to be watching for in the coming weeks and months?
5: Well, in the short term, I'm still actually watching the Atlantic. We're getting toward the second half of the season now and focus particularly on the West Caribbean Sea and the Gulf of Mexico, where we expect to see more activity in the later half of the hurricane season here in the Atlantic. And then even longer term, I'm thinking about next year already and what's going to happen. Are we going to see El Nino transition into a potentially a strong La Nina, which can happen after a strong El Nino. Not every time, but it can happen. So we're thinking about that already.
0: And what does a La Nina mean for what you're following?
5: In a lot of ways, it's opposite of El Nino. So instead of fewer hurricanes in the Atlantic, we expect more hurricanes in the Atlantic during a La Nina. And sometimes reduced activity in areas of the Pacific. So in some ways, it's kind of the opposite.
0: So as someone who's, you know, constantly watching storms, I actually sat with you as Hurricane Ian made landfall in Florida a few years ago. Are you kind of unfazed at this point when you see these things coming?
5: Well, every storm is actually very unique in a way. And so every event is a little bit different and the way we approach it has to be a little bit different. So I would say that we have all the tools at our disposal to do what we need to do, to simulate the event and to estimate the impacts on the insurance industry. But also there's still that variety where every storm is different.
0: All right. Well, Dan Ward, it's good to talk to you again. He's the Senior Director of Model Development at Karen Clark & Company. Thanks so much.
5: Thanks, Amy.
0: We did a deep dive on catastrophe modeling and insurance a few years back on our climate podcast, How We Survive, including that story of tracking Hurricane Ian. Check it out at marketplace.org or your favorite podcast platform.

0: A wetter fall and winter would be welcome news for a lot of farmers in the American West after facing extreme drought and record-setting temperatures this year. Last year wasn't so bad, though. In fact, the 2025 growing season was particularly good for one staple crop, potatoes. But as Colorado Public Radio's Dan Boyes tells us, sometimes you can have too much of a good thing.
1: Bob Mativi married into a potato family. He moved to Colorado's San Luis Valley in the 80s.
2: So we dig in the fields every day, my sons and I.
1: He reaches into rich, dark earth and pulls out a cluster of small, golden Columba potatoes, one of about a half dozen varieties he farms. Idaho is the undisputed heavyweight champion of potato production in the U.S., but Colorado is no slouch. The state ranks second nationwide when it comes to a specific market, the fresh market, the potatoes you buy in the produce section at the grocery store.
2: The distinction is we don't have any processing per se. We don't make French fries or potato chips. Ours all go to retail establishments, restaurants, things like that.
1: But this year it's been more complicated.
2: Because this is one of the worst price years I think I've probably experienced in my 40 plus years.
1: With 2025's potato weather being so ideal all across the country, farmers grew way too many and potato prices have tanked. A semi-truckload of russets rolls up to Skyline Potato Company here in the valley. They dump out onto this line of machines that sorts them by size and sifts out rocks. Worker Joe Mondragon is on the line too, picking out the occasional spud to pluck what look like roots.
3: We're just taking up the sprouts where they've started to grow. They start getting sprouty when they get a little old.
1: These potatoes have been in storage bins for months. Skyline is a middleman company between the farmer and the grocery store. Les Alderetti is the manager.
4: We wash them, grade them, put them in cartons for the consumers.
1: This truckload of potatoes is totally fine. They're a little small, maybe misshapen, just as edible. They're not going to a grocery store. A grocery store won't buy them because when there's an oversupply,
4: they want a perfect potato.
1: Perfect size, perfect shape, and for a rock-bottom price, thank you very much. There's almost no demand for this truckload of small, lumpy potatoes. Alderetti says he's had to be especially nimble this year, making new agreements with out-of-state processors, getting them to take a little more of the stock to make potato salad or something like that.
4: It's helped us get the product moved. The grower's still getting a little bit, not much, but he's not having to pay to have it hauled off somewhere.
1: Farmers also send some of these unwanted potatoes to help feed cows. They donate to food banks. But at some point, there's still just too many. So this year, an abnormally high percentage of them have been destroyed, dried out, broken up, and buried. It's a last resort, and it's hard to know how many, though local estimates put it at 100 million pounds of potatoes across the valley destroyed.
2: So we do a flyover to count acres, get a rough estimate.
1: There is a strange silver lining in this tater tale. This year's drought across the West has not been good for potato production. Bob Mativi says farmers have planted fewer acres.
2: So we're hoping that that will be good for the market, so we won't be oversupplying the market and have another bad price year.
1: If prices get back to what the farmers are used to, of course that's good for them, though it also means the spuds you buy in the produce section might not be so perfectly shaped. In Colorado's San Luis Valley, I'm Dan Boyce for Marketplace.

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1: This final note on the way out today, it's the time of year when Spirit Halloween stores are popping up in strip malls and vacant storefronts all over the country. And there are lots of vacancies to fill after some big retail bankruptcies. Axios found that the most common previous occupant of a Spirit Halloween was Joann Fabrics, the beloved by many craft chain that went out of business last year. 153 of the stores analyzed by Axios were former Joann's locations. Big Lots came in second with 103, and former Spirit competitor Party City was close behind at 100 stores. And if you think it's too early to be shopping for Halloween, clearly you don't have a 12-year-old in your house. Group costume already locked in and ordered. Our daily production team includes Andy Corbin, Mika Ellison, Maria Hollenhorst, Sarah Leeson, Sean McHenry, and Sophia Terenzio. Will Story is the supervising senior producer. I'm Amy Scott. Hope to see you back here tomorrow.

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1: We don't exactly understand the threats we're dealing with AI, but we don't have 25 years. We may not have 2.5 years. Which then raises the next question, is it going to take a Cuba Missile Crisis-like event in AI to rally the world around this?
2: I'm Michael Barbaro. That's coming up on The Daily from The New York Times.
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5: This is Asian View from NHK World Japan. I'm Raja Pradhan. Prime Minister Takaichi Sanae says Japan will continue to contribute to the maintenance and development of a free and open international order based on the rule of law. Takaichi delivered an address at the United Nations General Assembly in New York on Tuesday. She said the free and open international order we have fostered is facing difficult challenges on multiple fronts. The Prime Minister said the United Nations has never been more important than it is today in bringing about peace and stability to the world and enabling the international community to overcome new challenges and prosper. On North Korea, Takaichi expressed concerns over the strengthening of its military cooperation with Russia. She described the advancement of North Korea's nuclear and missile programs as clear violations of relevant Security Council resolutions. Takaichi also stressed the need to immediately resolve the issue of abductions by North Korea. She expressed her readiness to engage in dialogue with the North and take concrete action. People in eastern Japan are reeling after Typhoon Dujuan dumped record amounts of rain on the region earlier this week. 10 people have died and 4 are still unaccounted for. Levees on the banks of Lake Imbanuma in Chiba Prefecture collapsed, inundating surrounding areas. The water has yet to recede in some places. Emergency services received a report on Tuesday a person had gone missing after escaping from a flooded car. The man was later found and rushed to hospital, but was pronounced dead. Prolonged heavy rain in mountainous areas triggered the landslides, which accounted for many of the deaths. Rescue workers are still searching for those who remain missing. This is NHK World Japan. The Cambodian government is revealing the inside of scam bases and items investigators have seized from them. Some of the evidence, including smartphones and PCs, were displayed at a police station in the capital, Phnom Penh. There were fake Japanese police uniforms and notebooks, as well as the names and addresses of Japanese people believed to have been targeted by criminal groups. One large base near the border with Vietnam resembles a town, complete with restaurants. Local authorities say the base was operated by the Cambodian conglomerate Prince Holding Group, which is subject to sanctions by U.S. authorities as one of Asia's largest international criminal organizations. They say up to 20,000 foreigners, including Chinese, Vietnamese, and Indian nationals, were based there. Japan's Prime Minister Takaichi and Ukrainian President Volodymyr Zelensky have held their first in-person talks on the sidelines of the UN General Assembly. The leaders talked for about 20 minutes on Tuesday. Takaichi noted the importance of relevant countries working together to support Ukraine amid Russia's ongoing invasion to achieve a just and lasting peace. She said

0: Japan will never waver in its consistent position of standing with Ukraine. She added, Japan will continue to promote assistance to Ukraine and sanctions against Russia in coordination with the international community. Zelensky expressed his gratitude for Japan's humanitarian and energy-related support. Japan's Ground Self-Defense Force and the U.S. Army have held a joint live-fire drill in the northern prefecture of Hokkaido. The drill is part of the Orient Shield joint exercises being held this month in Japan. The GSDF, trained using its reconnaissance drone Scan Eagle 2, followed by a long-range firing drill by Japanese and U.S. troops based on information collected by drones. During the drill, the U.S. Army's High Mobility Artillery Rocket System, known as HIMARS, engaged in continuous live fire. The GSDF says the drills are not being conducted with a specific country or region in mind. About 3,000 people have lined up against each other in a traditional tug-of-war festival in southwestern Japan. A 365-meter rope with a diameter of 35 centimeters and weighing 7 tons was placed along a national highway in Kagoshima Prefecture. The participants were split up into two teams. Each team also has pushers that try to get in the way of the pullers. The greater part of the 90-minute contest is actually between the pushers. The festival dates back more than 400 years. The event was designated by the government as an important intangible folk cultural property in 2024. This is Asian View from NHK World Japan.
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3: From the New York Times, I'm Michael Barbaro. This is The Daily. Last night, in a lavish ceremony, President Trump welcomed Chinese leader Xi Jinping as he arrived in the United States for 2 days of closely watched negotiations. On their crowded agenda, what, if any, role they should play in regulating artificial intelligence amid a global freakout over its risks? Today, as my colleague David Sanger explains, when it comes to protecting humanity from technological catastrophe, there's really only one proven model for the two leaders to look to. It's Thursday, September 24th. So, David, when President Trump and the leader of China, Xi Jinping, meet in Washington today, they're going to broach this subject on many people's minds, which is the risk of artificial intelligence, that risk including, of course, these swarming rogue AI agents that have been hacking into companies and basically breaking the rules of their creators, and what Xi and Trump uniquely can maybe do about it is going to be the subject of at least some of this meeting. And you reached out to us to say, you know, there's a historical parallel to all of this, and maybe a historical solution.
4: Well, Michael, there is a obvious parallel. We had a era starting in the late 1940s and through the Cold War, where two states, the Soviet Union and the United States, had created a potentially terrifying technology that had all kinds of commercial uses, but could also bring about civilizational extinction.
3: Nuclear weapons.
4: Nuclear weapons. And everybody had to go figure out how we were going to get the benefits without getting the terror. And you know what? It took decades to happen.
3: Mm-hmm.
4: These two countries, they locked arms and they came up with agreements that ultimately have brought us to the remarkable moment that there has been no use of a nuclear weapon in anger since 1945.
3: Right. Nuclear non-proliferation worked.
4: nuclear nonproliferation combined with a balance of terror worked. So now, quite naturally, everybody's looking to that model as we begin to think about how you might contain artificial intelligence, particularly after this summer of surprises that we've had where we have rogue agents breaking out of their sandboxes.
3: Right. Treat AI the way superpowers treated nuclear weaponry.
4: And so now the question is, can two very different countries in very different times, China and the United States, come to some kind of framework agreement that could begin to get us there?
3: Mm. Okay. Well, just give us a quick history lesson here.
4: Well, let's just start with when the U.S. developed its first atomic weapon through the Manhattan Project. It was in the 1940s. And at the time, there was a deep fear that another country would beat us to it. But it wasn't the Soviets at that time. It was Germany. And in the summer of 1945, scientists from Los Alamos went out to do the Trinity test, which was the first explosion of a nuclear bomb to see if the technology could work. 6, 5, 4, 3, 2, 1, no. They went ahead with the test. Just weeks later,
5: a short time ago, an American airplane dropped one bomb on Hiroshima.
4: Came Hiroshima, and days after that, Nagasaki.
6: 4 square miles of the city were blasted into dust, and a black rain of destruction hovered over the ruins for many hours.
4: And in total, those two bombs killed around 200,000 people. But somewhat astonishingly, it didn't stop the arms race. The Soviets were working away on this. Mm-hmm. And when U.S. intelligence came up with evidence that the Soviets were moving nuclear weapons onto Cuba, they would be just 90 miles from Florida, that they could easily reach any place on the East Coast. And the Kennedy administration quickly determined this was intolerable. But the question came, is this worth going to war over? This nuclear crisis was averted at the last moment. And Kennedy then announced that there would be negotiations for a first tiny step.
7: Chairman Khrushchev, Prime Minister McMillan, and I have agreed that high-level discussions will shortly...
4: He called it the Comprehensive Nuclear Test Ban Treaty. There was an incredible political pressure on the Johnson administration to get this thing done. And in 1968, it came together. After endless diplomatic meetings back and forth before they came up with what became the Nuclear Nonproliferation Treaty. And on July 1st, 1968, 5 years after that Kennedy speech, the treaty was signed by President Johnson at the White House. And then it was signed in the Soviet Union, and then by about 60 countries in total.
8: Man can still shape his destiny in the nuclear age and learn to live as brothers.
4: And here's what the treaty says. First of all, it says, we understand there are 5 countries that already have nuclear weapons, and they all commit to eliminating their stockpiles over time. And as we look back at this, this was even a bigger moment than we knew at the time.
3: What do you mean?
4: Because nations that seem to be inevitably racing to adopt a fairly non-complicated technology to build nuclear weapons all agreed to halt. There are a couple of outliers, and Israel never signed, and while it's never admitted to having a bomb, it's not exactly the biggest secret in the Middle East, right? North Korea signed, but renounced it in the mid-1990s, and they now have an arsenal of 60 to 100 weapons, depending on who you believe. India and Pakistan never signed, and they've done repeated nuclear tests, right? And we worry about Iran, but they don't actually have a nuclear weapon yet. And as everybody enters this early stage debate about whether or not you can do the same with artificial intelligence, Here is an example, a rare example, in which nations have voluntarily agreed to slow a technology, which is exactly what you've been hearing from the leaders of the frontier companies.
3: Mm-hmm.
4: They're not saying stop it. They're not saying let's go out of business. They're saying, hey, let's just slow this down so that we can understand how to control it before we find ourselves in another crisis.
3: Right. In some ways, a more modest request than what nonproliferation was about.
4: You're right, Michael. It is a more modest request, but it's a far more complicated situation.
3: We'll be right back.
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12: We like to try different approaches to issues on The Conversation, including asking you to join our roundtable talk and call in. We often turn a stone or two over and over. New ideas or views about old issues, reminders of where we came from, and charting where we want to go. We look at points of view you may not get anywhere else. Join us as we navigate through some choppy waters to get to a good place.
3: I'm Michael Barbaro. This is The Daily. Last night, in a lavish ceremony, President Trump welcomed Chinese leader Xi Jinping. As my colleague David Sanger explains, when it comes to protecting humanity from technological catastrophe, there's really only one proven model for the two leaders to look to. So David, understanding as we now do that nuclear nonproliferation as a model is our best and so far really our only model for AI, in what ways is it quite challenging to apply that model to AI right now? You just said it's very different and complicated.
4: So there was something of a remarkable simplicity to the arms race with the Soviet Union, even while it was terrifying.
3: What was simple about it?
4: Well, two countries had almost all the technology. We were only worried about states. We were not worried about non-state actors, terrorist groups, people working in their basements. If you didn't have plutonium or uranium, you couldn't make a bomb. So we knew that there was a way to sort of cut off the oxygen. There was a limited number of people with launch authority in each country, and both countries had their own political dynamic for wanting to make sure there was no accident and there was no escalation if they could avoid it. That didn't mean they were willing to give up the weapons, but it did mean that you could contain the problem.
3: Understood.
4: But when you think about AI, the situation's completely different. The governments don't really control this technology. You don't need the equivalent of uranium and plutonium.
3: Right. You need computer power.
4: You need computer power and tons of it. But in this case, we have an American president who is declaring that all these warnings are a hoax. And Xi Jinping is clearly more concerned, as some of his aides have made clear, about the threat to the Communist Party of China rather than its threat to the broader world. And in this case, the U.S. and China both think they need to be pushing this technology ahead for their economic survival. But it's also a big part of the struggle for dominance. China's made no secret of the fact that by 2049, the 100th anniversary of the creation of the People's Republic of China, it wants to be the biggest military power, the biggest technological power, the biggest economic power. And you don't get to that point without AI.
3: Right. And China already does a much more robust job of regulating AI than the United States does. The U.S. has taken a really hands-off approach, and AI here is even more advanced than it is in China. And so if you're Xi Jinping, you're thinking to yourself, why on earth would I sign a deal that locks in U.S. AI advantages and makes it harder for us to catch up and realize our AI future?
4: It's exactly right, because the Chinese are convinced the U.S. is already trying to do that with export controls on the world's fastest chips.
3: Right.
4: President Trump has agreed to give the Chinese the world's second fastest chips,
3: but not the fastest.
4: And the Chinese view of this is modern containment. This is their effort to preserve a lead. And then if you're other countries, you're probably thinking the economic future is completely dependent on the development of AI. Why would I sign a treaty that would keep me from being a full participant?
3: Mm-hmm. So we're clearly running up against some of the real limits of the nuclear model for AI. So let me return to the slightly more optimistic thought that it is our only model. So does that mean that President Xi and President Trump are in any way inclined to pursue it?
4: Well, in some ways, they already have.
3: What do you mean?
4: Well, back during the Biden administration, Biden's advisors wanted to see if they could get the Chinese engaged in the most basic conversation on this topic. And it took about a year and a half to get the Chinese to agree to basically a single sentence.
3: Which is
4: basically that neither country would let artificial intelligence agents control their nuclear weapons stockpile. Now, no one really knows what this sentence means, because supposing it simply means you're not going to let AI agents decide whether or not to launch nuclear weapons. Okay, we can all agree on that. But how do you know whether the information that President Trump or one of his successors is receiving, or President Xi and one of his successors receives, about the threat that might lead to a decision to employ nuclear weapons
3: wasn't faked
4: by AI, influenced by AI, but it was progress. And you could imagine a situation in which President Trump and President Xi, if they were willing, could build on this, and not just nuclear, that we don't want AI anywhere near the development of biological weapons.
3: Right, because AI has now reached the level of sophistication we have come to understand where it could help actually design biological weapons.
4: And we don't want AI to be used in hacking, because we have come to understand that AI can find and exploit vulnerabilities in the electric power grid or in the water systems, that it might take human hackers months or years to find and then design an attack. Mm. In other words, that it speeds up cyber attacks and is pushing us into a new era of cyber insecurity.
3: So, David, let's just talk logistics and brass tacks. Is there a world in which the leader of the United States and the leader of China sit down with their teams and begin to hash out the kind of nuclear non-proliferation scheme that we're really talking about here for the world of AI, in which they begin to pledge things like, we both agree that AI shouldn't touch biological weapons, shouldn't be involved in the hacking of private corporations or governments. And this all eventually finds its way into something that resembles a treaty and brings us to a point where what looks like the nuclear nonproliferation deal exists in AI.
4: Well, this week, as President Xi and President Trump meet, no, I don't think there's even a remote chance of that. I think we would be lucky to get a second sentence with a joint experts committee that will meet sometime. But over the long term, I could imagine a broader understanding, not really a treaty, in which you could set up some mechanisms that might work. Early warning, sharing of models back and forth for a few days or weeks before they are publicly released. Although I think American companies would be reluctant to give the Chinese an early peek. And certainly the inspection part of the Nuclear Nonproliferation Treaty, you could imagine. You already saw a hint of that in an essay from Dario Amodè, the head of Anthropic, about a week and a half ago, where he described a commitment by Anthropic to allow in some group of independent inspectors to sit among the developers and watch over the creation of new and more powerful models and blow the whistle if they saw something that they believed could pose a threat to humanity. And inside OpenAI, they called this the IAEA model, the International Atomic Energy Agency model. But do I think this can be done by treaty? No. Treaties take forever to negotiate, and this technology is racing like a freight train. The fundamental nuclear technology hasn't changed all that much from 1945. And look, we don't exactly understand the threats we're dealing with AI, but there are some engineers who are saying we have just months, if a year away from recursive self-improvement, that is to say, code that keeps improving itself, or artificial general intelligence within months or a year or two. We don't have 25 years this time. We may not have 2.5 years this time, which then raises the next question. Is it going to take a Cuba Missile Crisis-like event in AI to rally the world around this? And thank you, I think we'd rather miss that. And remember, in the atomic age, we started with Hiroshima and Nagasaki, so there was no debate about the power of these weapons to kill. But this takes us to the biggest difference between AI and nuclear. In the nuclear era, we never really doubted that we all controlled the arsenal. You know, at one point, Winston Churchill in 1955 said, "The atomic bomb, with all its terrors, did not carry us outside the scope of human control."
3: By which he meant?
4: Human beings were making the decisions and containing the size of the weapon and the reaction. In AI, we have no assurance of human control. That once we've discovered that agents were hacking into Hugging Face and into other corporate sites without the knowledge of their creators, we have begun to question the sort of Frankenstein's monster nature of this whole thing. And if that's the case, then we have ignored the Churchill warning that we are now on the verge of being outside of human control. And that wasn't really much of an issue during the nuclear era, but it may be the most urgent problem in the age of artificial intelligence.
3: Well, David, thank you, I guess.
4: Well, Michael, we live in fascinating times.
3: Yeah. Appreciate your time.
4: Thanks.

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5: This is Embodied from PRX and WUNC. I'm Anita Rao. What would you do if you knew your brain would stop functioning normally in just a decade? For brothers Ansel and Cosmo, this isn't hypothetical. They carry a rare genetic mutation, which will likely lead them to develop dementia by their mid-40s.
6: You get so paranoid, you know, any kind of disordered thinking or forgetting things or not being able to solve puzzles or problems, you think, oh, this is it.
5: Cosmo is 26, Ansel 31, and they've watched this condition alter the lives and personalities of many family members. Now they're trying to build their own lives against this known clock.
7: I've known ever since I got tested that I don't want to have biological children.
5: 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Just ahead on Embodied.
8: Live from NPR News, I'm Giles Snyder. President Trump hosted a state dinner at the White House Thursday night for Chinese leader Xi Jinping. Earlier in the day, the two held much-anticipated meetings. NPR's Emily Fang reports on Taiwan being the top issue for China.
9: Trump and Xi met for under 2 hours, and they were joined by members of the U.S. cabinet and senior Chinese officials. While the two delegations met in the White House, China's state news agency published a statement on Taiwan, a democratic island China wants control over. The statement urges the U.S. to oppose formal Taiwan independence. Trump had also indicated artificial intelligence would be discussed, and in his opening remarks, Xi Jinping stressed that artificial intelligence should remain, quote, under human control. The two sides have also been negotiating trade and technology issues, including what the U.S. says is a 2-month extension on an agreement to access Chinese rare earth elements. So far, China has not confirmed the details of that extension. Emily Fang, NPR News, Washington.
8: There's been some back and forth following a federal judge's decision to temporarily block President Trump's ban on reporters from 3 media outlets, CNN, MS Now, and Politico. Journalists from CNN and MS Now say they were denied entry to cover the state dinner. Earlier Thursday, reporters from all 3 outlets said the White House continued to block them from the grounds before access was granted after a few hours. Israeli Prime Minister Benjamin Netanyahu calling accusations of genocide in Gaza, the greatest lie of the century.
10: Is this genocide? Of course not. It's the opposite of genocide. So to all those spreading these lies about my country and about our brave soldiers, whether they sit in this hall or in the office of the anti-Semitic mayor of New York, I say this. Shame on you.
8: Netanyahu speaking to the UN General Assembly in New York, accusing New York Mayor Zohran Mamdani of endangering Jewish New Yorkers with his criticism of Israel's military actions in Gaza. Mamdani has called Netanyahu a war criminal. When Netanyahu took the podium, dozens of diplomats walked out while supporters cheered from the public gallery. Netanyahu spoke on the same day as leader of the Palestinian Authority. Here's NPR's Michelle Kellerman.
11: For a second year in a row, the Trump administration denied a visa for Palestinian Authority President Mahmoud Abbas, accusing him of glorifying terrorism. Abbas, speaking via video and through an interpreter, says he rejects terrorism and seeks a democratic, non-militarized Palestinian state.
12: Saving the solution begins with preserving the land on which the Palestinian state is to be established and protecting the people who live on it.
11: Many countries here have raised alarms about Israeli moves to annex parts of the West Bank after a brutal war in Gaza, which started after Hamas attacked Israel on October 7th, 2023. Michelle Kellerman, NPR News, the United Nations.
8: This is NPR News. The California Supreme Court is forcing the Republican sheriff of Riverside County to return more than 650,000 ballots he seized following a special election last year that favored Democrats. Sheriff Chad Bianco said he confiscated the ballots after a local group complained about the vote count. Bianco said he will comply with the ruling. A Democratic senator is asking the White House for answers about a new television ad. The ad features President Trump and says it is paid for by the U.S. government. New Hampshire Senator Maggie Hassan says the ad raises questions about the use of taxpayer dollars and says it appears to run afoul of federal law. The White House describes the ad as a public service announcement. The parent company of Olive Garden and Longhorn Steakhouse restaurant chain saw its share price fall Thursday after reporting slowing sales, as NPR's Alina Selyuk reports.
13: Darden Restaurants is one of the biggest restaurant operators in the U.S. Its chains include Olive Garden, Yard House, and Ruth's Chris. In the latest quarter, the company's sales and profits both grew, but so did costs, up 6.5%. Executives specifically cited the cost of food and labor. Plus, some people pulled back on going out to eat as they worried about the cyclospora outbreak. And then there was the World Cup. The chain Yard House, with its classic American fare and big beer selection, drew more visitors at that time. But it was not lucrative for Longhorn Steakhouse and especially Olive Garden, which missed out on visitors that went elsewhere to watch the matches or celebrate. Alina Selyuk, NPR News.
8: And I'm Giles Snyder. This is NPR News.
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20: Brothers Ansel Dow and Cosmo Hinsman inherited a lot from their mom. A love of music, a reverence for science, and a rare genetic mutation which has been slowly wreaking havoc on their family, leading relative after relative to develop a type of early onset dementia that fundamentally alters the front lobe of the brain. The first to change was our Aunt Christy, who in her late 30s started showing serious signs of cognitive illness, including erratic behavior and major personality changes. By the time she was 45, Christy was unable to pay her bills, keep her job, or live on her own. Then, a similar thing happened to their Aunt Mary. And then, to their mom. For much of their childhood and adolescence, Ansel and Cosmo knew that something was going wrong. They heard stories about their aunts and witnessed the changes in their mom firsthand. But it wasn't until later that they got a clear explanation. Their mom, Peggy, and 5 of her 8 siblings had all inherited a genetic mutation that gradually kills neurons in the brain. so that by the time each of them hit their mid-40s, they struggled to function independently. Once Ansel and Cosmo knew that their mom had it, they also knew the odds, a 50% chance each that they did too. This is Embodied, our show about identity, relationships, and health. I'm Anita Rao. In 2017, Ansel and Cosmo learned on the same day that they're both carriers of the genetic mutation that has led their family members to develop frontotemporal dementia, or FTD. FTD affects a different part of the brain from Alzheimer's and has a much earlier onset, and its symptoms are more associated with behavior change than memory loss. Today, Ansel is 31, Cosmo 26, and they're now living with a known clock. If no cure or treatments emerge in the next 10-ish years, they'll likely develop the same symptoms that have been changing their relatives. We are all living with a clock. But how does that certainty about what's coming for you so early in your life shape your decisions and relationships? We started our conversation talking about that day in 2017, at the moment that their future became real. Here's Ansel.
7: We were together at the Mayo Clinic in Rochester, Minnesota, which is where a family had been attending research visits to study this disease that had affected our mother and many others in the family. I remember the softness of the couch that I was on. I remember the genetic counselor telling me with a solemn look on her face that my test had come back positive. My first reaction was that there must have been a mistake. I was not able to really feel the grief that that moment brought. And it's something that in the years since I've gone back to uncover, to dig back up everything that happened in that short conversation.
20: Cosmo, how was that moment for you? You are younger than your brother. You're 5 years younger. So you're coming into this in a slightly different phase or moment of your life. Take us into your version of that story.
6: I think a lot of those emotions were really repressed at the time. And this was after a period of many years kind of not knowing what's going on with our family. So there was a sense of relief. And I remember walking out and telling Ansel the results of my test. And, you know, we hugged after hearing probably the worst news of my life. I had a really strong urge to play poker. And I'm not sure where that came from. I'm still interpreting what that was, but I spent a couple years after playing a lot of poker. And maybe it was like, you know, a sense of chance and luck. And maybe it was a part of dementia's impulse control. And a lot of people gamble a lot. Maybe I was pursuing that preemptively. But that's really the emotion I remember strongest, is wanting to play poker.
20: You mentioned that there was a sense of relief because you had a sense that this might have been coming. You had been living with your mom. You had watched this develop in her. Is there a memory that comes to mind for you, Cosmo, or a story that describes your experience of watching your mom develop frontotemporal dementia?
6: The hardest part as a kid is realizing that my mom couldn't work anymore. She had to accept that she couldn't work, and also she couldn't accept that because she had this disorder that made her not be able to think critically about those kinds of things. She used to be a chemistry teacher and a physics teacher, and she would write out long slides of physics and chemistry presentations. And I would sit next to her in bed, and she would say, "Cosmo, do you think I'm going to get a job?" And I would say, "Yes, of course, Mom, you know, I love you, and you're really smart." And, you know, that's who she wanted to be, was an educator and someone who was really intelligent. And I think she knew that she was losing that, and she didn't have the words to express that she understood she was losing that. But as a kid, that's a really difficult thing to interpret.
20: What's so distinct about FTD as opposed to other types of dementia is it really exhibits in a behavioral way. And I know, Ansel, you have this image of your kitchen table being kind of a spot where you witness the evolution of this in your mom. Tell me about the kitchen table and what that began to kind of show you.
7: Our kitchen table or our dining room table was the center of our house. It's the place that we ate together, and it's also a place that we all left our stuff all the time. But there was a time when I was in middle school where mom stopped picking her stuff back up from the table. She worked on this big cultural festival project that involved a lot of materials and kind of boxes of posters, etc. And they would be there for a few weeks before the festival happened and a few weeks after the festival happened. But the next year, it was a month or two after the festival happened. And then the next year, she just left them there all year. I would ask her about it. And my dad as well, he knew that it was frustrating for me. And he would ask her to clean those things up. Or when we put them away, she would get them back out. And there was a time when I remember hearing from him that he didn't think it was a battle that was worth fighting. Mm. He didn't think that she would, and that it's just something that we were going to have to deal with. And it was a small thing, right? In the grand scheme of things, we got by just fine without being able to use this table, but it was frustrating and felt like kind of a symbol of the way that she had lost some of that empathy. You know, she was a very empathetic parent and person. That was something that had changed and was hard for us.
20: So you all mentioned these research trips that you would go on. Around the 2010s, many members of your family had started working with a team of researchers at the Mayo Clinic. They were investigating the particular genetic mutation that you all inherited. So you would go, you would get blood work done, you would get testing done. At the time that you all went in 2016, when you got your test, what did you and your family understand at this point about the significance of this genetic mutation in your family and what carrying it meant for your future?
7: Through work with the researchers, they were able to identify the specific gene that affects our family. Really, it's one nucleotide pair that causes this disease, and also discover that testing was available. That testing would allow individuals to know if they were at risk of developing the disease. It would also let them know if they had the potential to pass it on to biological children. And it was clarifying after, you know, many years of being in this unknown, this haze, but it also, you know, allowed people to really face what that could mean for their own futures if they found out that they had the gene and if they found out that they had unknowingly passed it on to their children.
20: So, Cosmo, when you go back to that moment in time, why and how did you make the decision to get tested? I know that not everyone in your family has made that decision. Obviously, once you get tested, you know, yes, I have it and this is going to develop, or no, that I don't. Why did you decide to test? Mm-hmm.
6: For me, it was never really a question, I think, for a couple reasons. One is that I grew up in a more disordered house than Ansel did. Like, he left home when he was 18, which is about the time when our parents divorced. They divorced because they were having problems and didn't know that these problems may have been significantly come from dementia. And so I grew up in an environment that was very confusing and fractured and lonely. And it was always a good thing to know why that was happening, even if that meant negative things for my future. Another thing is that both our parents were scientists, and they really believed in research and kind of observational knowledge. And it felt like, oh, if there is something that we can do about this situation, it is understand it better and participate in scientific studies and collaborate with doctors and researchers. So there was kind of an ironic reclaiming our family dynamic in that way.
20: Ansel, how about for you, the decision to test?
7: One of the factors for me was having heard my mom express that she would want to know that was important to her. And another was related to decisions I wanted to make about my own life, in particular about having biological children. If I do have kids at some point, non-biological children, it's something I would want to have a a really robust plan for, because the situation that we were in, and especially the situation that Cosmo was in, it was just really hard, and it was hard on everyone, and that much harder because no one knew what was happening.
20: Ansel Dow and Cosmo Hinsman are brothers and pre-symptomatic carriers of a genetic mutation that causes frontotemporal dementia. Just ahead, how learning about their likely futures has shaped their relationships with one another, friends, and romantic partners. You're listening to Embodied from North Carolina Public Radio, a broadcast service of the University of North Carolina at Chapel Hill. We'll be right back.
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20: This is Embodied. I'm Anita Rao. 8 years ago, brothers Ansel Dow and Cosmo Hinsman learned on the same day that they were both carriers of a genetic mutation that would cause them to develop frontotemporal dementia by middle age. FTD, or the diminishing of the frontal lobe, fundamentally changes someone's personality and makes it hard to live an independent life. Despite shared insight into their future, the brothers didn't initially talk much about their test results with one another. Cosmo remembers sharing this with a friend, but for the most part, avoided talking about it and did all of his processing on his own. Ansel has shared his results a little bit more publicly, especially through his involvement in FTD activism. But now, they've started opening up a bit more with one another.
7: Cosmo, I remember hearing you tell me about your results was a really, really intensely painful moment for me. I was so sad to hear that you had gotten positive results as well. And that was something that I really had to kind of shut away for a long time. And you're right, I don't think that we talked on the phone for a while after that. Cosmo, you and I, and our dad as well, we have a pretty warm, sweet relationship, especially as adults. But they're not the first people that I go to in my life to talk about things that are really difficult or emotional. And it's something that we've talked about in the last 4 years, more than any time after we got our results.
20: Did you all process it with your mom? I mean, I know you mentioned that you knew that she wanted to know at the time that you got the diagnosis. Was she able to understand that information and process it? How did you share it with her?
7: I have never shared my results with my mom. By the time that we got our test done in 2017, the kind of conversations that I was able to have with her were already pretty limited. She would talk about things that were on her mind, but a lot of things outside of that she wouldn't really receive. I think there's a chance she would have understood what I was saying and that it would have made her really, really, really sad. I know it's something that she hoped for a long time that we didn't inherit. Yeah, and it's not something that I wanted to put on her, especially because I didn't think that, you know, I would get any kind of resolution or healing out of that conversation.
20: Yeah. So, Cosmo, you're kind of describing, like, knowing this, putting it away in some form internally. You have this one conversation with a friend that you talked about. You were about to go to college, is that right, soon after you found out?
0: Mm-hmm.
20: Okay.
0: Yeah.
20: So how did that, like, shape your college experience? Like, were you able to really, like, tuck it away and compartmentalize, or how did it shape kind of the that journey of being like a young adult in this like very different life moment?
0: I think just coming from a very fractured environment shapes my college experience more than anything. And knowing that I had this genetic disorder kind of was just one part of that. And yeah, and what I mean by that is just like not having a lot of social skills. And like I went to NYU and the persona that I was comfortable picking up was like really arrogant, smart guy. That's what I had was I came from a family of very smart, educated people. And I grew up not having a lot of social interactions due to the way that our family was. And I overcame that by embodying those kinds of values. And I think the diagnosis made me more intent in that journey, I think, because a part of FTD is the loss of language. And entering college, knowing that I would reach a point in my life when I wouldn't be able to think critically or complexly or have all the words to express myself, it made me more eager to learn a lot and be very smart and appear to be very smart and read a lot of books. And yeah, I think a lot of my academic and personal and creative drive came from just the desire to be a full and real person in the world before that was taken away from me.
20: Yeah. It seems like you kind of like turned up the volume on the things that you could control that were connected in some way to the symptoms of FTD that you'd seen. Hearing Cosmo talk about that, like, is there a parallel for you or what has that journey been like for you? Like, do you feel like there's been a part of your life that you have really turned up as a response to getting the diagnosis?
7: Yes, there is. There are things that I'm able to enjoy in a different way, knowing that I won't always be able to enjoy them, knowing that my mom is not able to do things like make new friends or spend time traveling and doing things independently, experience these more complex parts of life that require a lot of independence and cognitive capacity, and also just trying to experience joyful and beautiful things in my life that become more special when I think about the fact that they won't always be there or that I won't always be able to appreciate them. That's true also of relationships in my life, of friendships and people who are special to me, knowing that there could be a point in the future where I'm going to ask some really big things of them, knowing that I'll be relying on people for this really, really important and difficult care. And knowing that people around my mom provided her that care without knowing why she needed it or where it was coming from. And being in a different situation, being able to talk about the disease, to talk about my experience of growing up with my mom and my aunts, knowing that that story really, really matters, both for people in my life who might be caregivers in the future, but also for everyone else who has dementia in their family, who cares for folks with cognitive differences,
20: Do you talk really openly with all of your friends and people in your life about your genetic history?
7: No, not everyone. It's a really serious thing, and it's also very hard to describe.
20: Yeah.
7: You know, it's not a 10-minute conversation.
20: Yeah.
7: And so it's something that I do talk about with close friends of mine, with my partner, and I do it in little chunks, right? That's the only way I've found to be able to really tell the story, is to say, there's this big thing that I think about every single day, but there's just a lot of backstory. There's 30 years of backstory there that it's impossible for someone to take in at one time.
20: Yeah.
7: And that's been a really wonderful part of my life over the last 7 years, is being able to know that I have friends who will accept that and care for me as I express these really difficult things, and that it doesn't have to be a secret, which is the way that our family and many other families treat that kind of disease, which it's just a very difficult and heavy load to bear by yourself.
20: So your family has been very involved, or some members of your family have been involved in the research around this for a long time. As of right now, there is no cure. There are no treatments. I know you do spend a lot of time in the advocacy and research world. How does this advocacy help you kind of process your

0: who experienced that trauma and neglect and sometimes abuse in that situation. And also folks who have gotten positive results or who haven't yet been tested, but have this looming over them. And I can't describe how much of a catharsis and relief it was for me to share about this with someone else and understand, oh, I don't have to tell you the whole story. You know,
1: yeah,
0: you have this context, and we do have these same difficult things we're carrying, and not having to carry that yourself is just, oh, it's really been wonderful.
1: Cosmo, how do you feel about the activism world and your role in it? It seems like for Ansel, it has been pretty positive and provided a lot of relief. I'm curious about for you.
2: Ansel has always been a really good person. He's always done a lot of activism, and that's a skill of his that I really respect and that I have never been drawn to. So I am a cheerleader, you know, supporting Ansel, and I think it's still really difficult for me to immerse myself in this thing. Like Ansel mentioned, you know, it's this kind of thing that you think about every day. I can't imagine it being part of my life even more.
0: That is very sweet of you to say, Cosmo. And also, you know, I'm in this in a very selfish way. I'm in this because it matters to me personally. I'm in this because it's going to affect you and other members of our family. And it just feels like a different way of engaging with the disease, different from having it kind of loom in the back of my head and constantly trying to close it away or say, I don't want to think about that right now. Something I want to be part of today, versus getting to dream and envision a different future with other people. And a huge part of that is telling stories and putting these narratives into things that other people can understand and digest.
1: Yeah.
0: And Cosmo is a storyteller. Cosmo is a writer. Yeah. And I think that's a really special skill that he has. And I'm working on him. I think I'm going to get him at some point, or we're going to find a project that feels right, because I think you have so much to bring. And I think that the finish line is not that far away. I think that these
1: for therapies? Yeah,
0: exactly. Therapies and treatments, which are not yet in trials, really could get there in the near future. And that's something that I just feel so hopeful about. And it really matters when people, especially when positive carriers, speak up about their experiences. It has such an impact on the research and the pharmaceutical community. And that those voices have been absent for, you know, up until 3 years ago, people were too frightened to talk about it out loud. They said, no, this will ruin my life if I tell other people. I have to keep this a secret. And that doesn't have to be the case. And it really has accelerated the progress in the world of developing therapies.
1: I want to talk a little bit about that and like what the fears are about disclosure. I mean, I can imagine that it could affect work and how you might be hired. I'm curious for you both to share, like, are there specific decisions that you have had to make or are making right now based on this knowledge that you wouldn't be making if you didn't have it at the age that you are? Maybe Cosmo, I'll go to you first.
2: Well, I think having children is the big one, because passing on this gene would be such a big burden. I think we agree that it's sort of our duty to really avoid spreading it to more people. So the decision to not have children is tough, and tougher as you get older and get to an age where you might have wanted children, but it seems right. I worry about, employment. I find that I write a lot about my experiences thinking about FTD and interacting with our mom, but, you know, publicizing that might prevent me from getting a job, you know, 10 years in the future. If I publicize that, oh, when I'm 40, I am very likely to develop dementia symptoms, you know, an employer who knows that wouldn't be able to not employ you for that reason, but obviously it influences people,
1: yeah,
2: that knowledge.

0: Yeah. And then there's the aspect of bringing it up in relationships. Having a long-term relationship, you know, means that there is a large chance that that person might need to care for you. And that's a huge, enormous thing to ask of someone. It's more than, you know, a lifetime of work. It's everything. And that's really difficult. And there are people out there who, for some reason, accept that and love us anyway.
1: Are you by chance
0: And
1: talking
0: that's,
1: about your wife? I think you did just get married.
0: yes, I just got
1: Okay.
0: married. Yeah.
1: Congratulations. Congratulations.
0: That's exactly what I'm talking about.
1: Tell me about it in the context of your relationship, how it shows up between you all.
0: Well, it's a really difficult thing because, you know, I feel like, oh, I have a responsibility to bring it up early on and just disclose that. But I have spent, you know, 10 years learning how to manage these emotions and keep these things in. And although it's producing so much anxiety, not make it a whole part of my life. So when my girlfriend, now wife, heard this, and then weeks, months afterwards, I didn't mention it again, she was completely confused. She was like, this is a huge thing that is going to affect our lives and is so terrible. And it's like you're not thinking about it at all. And, you know, being in a close kind of communicative relationship requires bringing up all those feelings again and re-experiencing with another person the trauma of saying, these are the things are that's going to happen to me. This is how we have to plan for that. This is the financial burden, et cetera. And it's a little disappointing in that way, where you hope that including another person helps you share the burden, but actually it's part of sharing it is uncovering all those really difficult emotions.
1: Have you all gotten down to brass tacks about some of that stuff? Or it's still kind of like, we know we need to have this conversation?
0: It's half and half. There's a ton of things that we need to have a conversation about. And
1: Yeah.
0: it's, you know, the big ones like having children, we've cleared up. And the smaller ones like, you know, what insurance do we need to buy? Do we need to get nursing care insurance? Where are we going to live? How are we going to plan on where we live when this thing happens? You know, those things happen, those conversations happen over years.
1: So you've decided not to have kids. Ansel, you mentioned, or it seems like you said you're both on the same page about that. How has that decision played out in your life?
2: So I've known ever since I got tested that I don't want to have biological children. I know certainly that I don't want to risk passing on the gene. And just a year and a half ago, I got a vasectomy, for that reason. I had another thing that I wanted to share about kind of what it feels like to go into that conversation with someone else. I think this is something that we, and I use a big we here for people from families affected by FTD, by genetic FTD, have such a warped perspective on. I think that we think about it in this weird, twisted way that is kind of informed and created by the really difficult things that we went through when we were young. We had, you know, aunts who said, never tell this to anyone, especially not someone who could, you know, be around your employer. Be cautious about telling it to your partner or your fiance because they might leave you. But everyone else in the world has received this in a way that is really graceful, in a way that I've kind of not been expecting. I don't think a loving relationship is somewhere where, you know, a partner would leave you for this genetic condition that might affect you 10 years in the future. And people in my life have, I've just been able to bring that lens of hope, of, and maybe hope isn't even right the right word, but kind of come to it without a despair that we had in our family for so long.
1: Ansel Dow is a community organizer and advocate and a carrier of a genetic mutation that causes frontotemporal dementia, or FTD. His brother, Cosmo Hinsman, holds an MFA in fiction writing from the University of Florida and is also a carrier of that genetic mutation. Just ahead, how these two brothers navigate the daily anxiety about their changing brains and take steps to prepare for the unknowns in their future. Stay with us. Thank you.
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0: This is Embodied. I'm Anita Rao. After years watching their mom and several of her siblings develop symptoms of frontotemporal dementia, or FTD, brothers Ansel Dow and Cosmo Hinsman got confirmation that this disease was also in their future. They're both carriers of a rare genetic mutation, which all but guarantees they'll start to develop FTD symptoms by middle age. Ansel is 31, Cosmo, 26, and they're living with huge unknowns, like how they'll support relatives affected by the disease, whose symptoms have progressed to the point of needing full-time care.
1: Our mom's partner is a man named Tim, who has really provided this generous and kind care to her for years and years that they've been together. And I still, when I get a call from Tim, have this clenching fear in my heart that I'm going to pick up the phone and he's going to say, I can't do this anymore.
0: And then there's the question of how and when their own symptoms will begin to show up.
2: It's an impossible puzzle, you know. It's FTD is the diminishing of the frontal lobe. I think what does it feel like for that to diminish? I mean, the frontal lobe is a person's entire personality. It's their beliefs and their thoughts and kind of everything about them that makes them unique. And on really bad days, you get so paranoid, you know, any kind of disordered thinking or forgetting things or not being able to solve puzzles or problems, you think, oh, this is it. Mm. Any kind of thing can be an indication that everything is about to leave.
1: I disagree with you on that, I don't think it's an impossible puzzle. I think it is really difficult because most people in the world don't have the experience that we have of seeing it up close. And I'll use the example of Alzheimer's, which has some symptoms that are much more easily recognized and that many people are familiar with because they have an aunt who has Alzheimer's. They spent time with a friend's grandparent who has Alzheimer's. And when I describe symptoms of FTD, most people don't have that same reference point. But I do feel really hopeful that, you know, folks in my life who do have that information will be able to potentially recognize these early warning signs way earlier than we are able to figure them out for my mom or for other folks in my mom's family. And yeah, and those changes to personality can be really difficult because you can meet someone and talk with them for 10 minutes without realizing that they have FTD. But if you talk with them for 2 hours, you'll know, okay, something is really up here. This person is not responding in ways that I expected. And I don't know what's going on, but something is up. And I think that's just a matter of familiarity with those personality or behavior changes, context for genetic risk. And it's something that I really have had to kind of comfort and console myself about because I do think the situation is going to be different for us than it was when we were young.
0: Yeah.
1: One of those things is no one in our family has developed FTD before the age of 37 or so. And so Cosmo, when I have that, when I'm having a fuzzy day, I have to say like, no, I'll worry about this later. I'm not going to worry about this right now.
0: Yeah.
1: And you know, dealing with that is the case for everyone in our situation who is a genetic carrier has to deal with those fears. But being able to make those distinctions and say, it's not constructive for me to have a panic attack about this. I need to trust that I'm doing my best and that I've been able to prepare the people around me to respond to these things when they happen.
0: You mentioned, like, it's hard to tell immediately after an extended interaction, you might have a better sense. Is there a go-to example you use when you're trying to describe this to people to help them latch on to what you're talking about, given that it can be seemingly hard to read or hard to notice in real time? Maybe an example that you saw in one of your aunts or family members or at a family reunion.
1: Here's an example that feels helpful for me is telling my mom big news on the phone. We still talk on the phone. We have little chats. And there are things that I tell her, like, I just went on a first date. Or I've got my work certification exam coming up next week. And I know how she would respond to that when she was healthy. she would understand some of the things that I was going through emotionally. She would be warm and empathetic and caring. And the way she responds now is, okay, when you visit, do you want to go on a walk?
3: Mm, yeah.
1: Will you make sure you stop by the store on your way to the house? And I'll say, Mom, oh, listen to the thing I just said. I have this thing coming up that I'm really worried about or excited about. And she'll say, okay, well, just remember to call when you get home next week. And that's a piece for me, that yeah. missing empathy that feels really characteristic of the disease in our family.
3: What is y'all's relationship like with your mom at this point? She's still living with Tim, who's her full-time caretaker. Cosmo?
2: It's a lot of walking. It's a lot of, she loves to walk.
3: Uh-huh.
2: And I think what's heartening to me is over the past 8 years is finding that mom's sense of joy does not leave her. She is really happy and there are still things that she loves to do. And our relationship is going and doing those things, like walking around the neighborhood. And she loves to have a beer once a day, and she will really look forward to it, and she'll make you have it with you. And yeah, so our relationship, I think, is finding the things that she still really enjoys and engaging with those. Oh, and she loves the Bee Gees. She loves to dance to the Bee Gees. That's, I think, her favorite thing in the world right now.
3: Music has always been big for her, right?
1: That's right. Mm-hmm. And it's one of the things that she has really retained in a very deep and special way. Almost all of the memories from our childhood, she's not able to access or talk about, but she will play music with us. She will sing songs, and she kind of has those tunes and the lyrics in her head in a way that feels really, really precious.
3: So Cosmo, I want to go back to something you mentioned recently, which was that, like, you're constantly weighing on a day-to-day, how much attention, mental attention do I give to this? How do I manage that in my partnership and my relationship from a mental health perspective? Like, have you found routines or ways of supporting yourself as you try to kind of have these big conversations while also living your life and trying to do both at the same time?
2: No, and partially because I am also trying to be an artist. I just finished an MFA program.
3: Congrats.
2: In creative writing. And that is an emotionally, that's a lot of emotional turmoil associated with that. So I am still figuring that part out. And I just started taking an antidepressant because it was so intense, and that doesn't work. No, I think the things that have made me feel best overall is just being good at things, you know, trying really hard at teaching. I taught a creative writing class, and when I have a good day teaching, I think this is exactly how I want my life to be. And as long as I can do this, I'm going to feel really good. But those moments come rarely because it's really hard to be really good at things. But that's the only thing that I have found that really ameliorates the sense of despair.
3: How about you, Ansel? And also, what is it like to hear your brother kind of reflect honestly about his mental health?
1: Oh, it's hard. It's hard because I just want my brother to be happy and have every day be a good day. It also feels nice because mental health is something that we didn't talk about very much growing up. And yeah, I think I didn't learn how to talk about feelings very gracefully when I was young, and it's something that I wish I'd started doing earlier. It's important to me, and it feels like an important element of an intimate relationship like this.
3: Yeah.
1: And that's been a big part of my life for the last decade, dealing with moments of depression and anxiety, and for the most part through therapy, finding ways to express those feelings better and more frequently and to people who care for me. And it I do feel very different than I did 10 years ago, but that doesn't mean that I don't still have days that are hard and times that I worry about disease and other things in my life.
3: You mentioned earlier making really specific asks of your friends or letting them know that you might have specific asks. Is this something that you have like written down somewhere or formalized?
1: No, it will be in the future, but it's not something, you know, writing down a checklist is not something that I've been doing right now. The ask that I've been making of my friends recently is listen to me tell you about the story of my family. Mm-hmm. Listen to me share what it was like for me when I was young, what it was like for my cousin, because those stories are really the foundation of understanding and responding to disease in the future. And those are stories that I'm learning how to tell.
3: Yeah.
1: That I had not told before last year. And it's difficult to pull the details together that in a way that's understandable for someone else. It's also something that we've had help with. There's a journalist who wrote about our family. A journalist's name is Bob Kolker, and his piece was called The Vanishing Family. It was published in the New York Times a year and a half ago. And being able to share that with people and say, this is what I've been talking about. And he wrote about it in this way that anyone could connect with and grasp. That's really what I've asked of my friends, is to say, this is really important to me. And here's a starting place. And it would mean a lot if you're able to take some of this story in.
3: Yeah. Cosmo, what was it like for you to read that piece and see the story of your family told so publicly like that?
2: I don't think I read it. I think I read a little bit of it, and uh-huh. I said, this is too much. I already know this. You know, I feel good. I feel really thankful to Bob Kolker. And I'm almost surprised that the emotions I have about my family could even be externalized, that someone else could even understand them in such a articulate and deep way. Now, it's very intense and very... it feels wrong. It feels like these are two different worlds and they belong in two different places. And seeing all of this emerge is hopeful and scary, because it involves figuring out how this has really affected me.
3: I'd love for you all to share a little bit about the evolution of your relationship in the past 4 years and maybe what you're hoping for as you look forward to the next four. I mean, this is a new phase where your family story is more public. You all are having this very public conversation with microphones on. I guess maybe let me start by saying, what has it been like to have this conversation together today in the context of how your relationship is evolving?
2: It feels good. It feels like this is the culmination of a process of learning how to talk about difficult things. Like, you know, 4 years ago, I think we felt very similarly, or I felt very similarly, but we were experiencing this in a kind of private way. And we would go to the Mayo Clinic and not talk much about it, but just understand it. And now we have the same understanding, but Ansel is learning how to expose other people to that and learning what there can be done about it. And it feels like this is the kind of thing he has been preparing for, and it feels really good to see him and to hear him and to hear what he has to say, because it's been 8 years of figuring out what the right things to say are.
1: Oh, I feel the same way, that the telling of the story has really changed how it lives within me, and being able to have other people in my life and people beyond that, strangers and folks I don't know, have some kind of connection with the story, has helped me realize just how much we've been through, how brave and strong so many members of our family have been, and that it is reasonable to be hopeful about a different future, and that we don't have to be bound by the kind of secrecy that has really felt like a heavy weight for so many years. It makes me feel close to you, Cosmo. It makes me feel close to the rest of our family who has had to kind of bear that load for so long. And it just feels nice to be able to talk about and be able to say, this is what's been happening. This is part of who I am. And it's not something that needs to be a secret.
3: Well, to end, I guess, is there anything you all want to say to each other about how you hope your relationship evolves from here? And if there's anything you feel like is left unsaid, now's the time to say it.
1: Cosmo, I love you so much. I feel so glad for the time we get to spend together. I think that there are many ways that we are very different, and it's just such a treat to get to experience you as a person and the magic and specialness of you as someone that we share so much in common, and it is really a joy for me to get to be your brother.
2: Oh, I feel the same way. I think in my mind you will always be the cooler, smarter, popular older brother. I remember being in I must have been 12 and watching you do Macbeth in high school, and you were so powerful and majestic, and now I feel like that again. You're on the world stage doing something really meaningful, and I look up at you and I think, God, I wish I had that kind of life and energy, and I feel so proud.
0: Ansel Dow is a community organizer through the organization Cure Map TFTD. His brother, Cosmo Hinsman, is a fiction writer and recent graduate of the University of Florida's MFA program. Cosmo and Ansel are both carriers of a genetic mutation that causes FTD. You can find out more about their family, including a link to the New York Times piece, The Vanishing Family, at our website, embodiedwunc.org. 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Today's episode was produced by Audrey Smith and edited by Kaya Finlay, Amanda Magnus, and Wilson Sayer. Nina Scott is our intern and Jenny Lawson, our technical director. Quilla wrote our theme music. This program is recorded at the American Tobacco Historic District. 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I'm Anita Rao.
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8: 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KKUA, Wailuku. KANO, Hilo. KHPH, Kailua Kona. KIPL, Lihue. And KJHF, Kualapu'u. I'm Charles Husson, your host for the next 2 hours. Hope you're having a fantastic Thursday evening. We have new music from Alan Bradet, an album called To My Loved Ones. We're listening to a bit of it now. We'll hear more later in the program, along with other new and recent releases and some classic tracks, hopefully. Right now, it's news from NPR.
9: Live from NPR News, I'm Giles Snyder. Lawmakers on both sides of the aisle are pushing back against a lavish welcome for Chinese leader Xi Jinping. Florida Republican Senator Rick Scott.
4: I mean, I understand that, you know, Trump has to be diplomatic, but she's a despicable person that is killing us with fentanyl, building a military to try to defeat us.
9: On Thursday, Senate Democrats criticized Trump's meetings with Xi, saying he opted for pageantry over purpose and that he's failed to secure meaningful concessions from Beijing on trade, artificial intelligence, and human rights. President Trump greeted Xi on the tarmac at Joint Base Andrews upon his arrival in Washington. After hosting a Thursday night state dinner at the White House, Trump is to wrap up his meetings with Xi with a Friday tour of the National Archives. The Pentagon is trying to figure out how parts of an F-35 fighter jet went missing in Hong Kong. NPR's Greg Myrie reports on the suspicion that China may now have components of the most advanced U.S. military aircraft.
10: Australia is one of several countries that's been allowed to buy the F-35 jet from the U.S. Australia says it shipped some F-35 parts back to the U.S. because they needed repairs. This included the jet's canopy, which covers the cockpit and is coated with stealth technology that makes the fighter difficult to detect. However, the shipment was diverted to Hong Kong, where it disappeared. The U.S. says China is engaged in extensive espionage to learn more about advanced American weapons. In a statement, the F-35 Joint Program Office at the Pentagon said it was, quote, actively working with U.S. authorities and industry partners to retrieve these components and investigate the incident. Greg Myrie, NPR News, Washington.
9: The U.S. Senate has narrowly rejected a war powers resolution. The vote Thursday marked the 14th time the Senate considered a measure aimed at sending President Trump a message about the Iran war. The rejection comes after the House has three times voted to end the war. That's largely blamed for a spike in fuel prices and has become a flashpoint in the midterm election. Senate Health Committee spent around 2 hours Thursday questioning Dr. Heidi Overton, President Trump's nominee to lead the Food and Drug Administration. Here's NPR's Sydney Lupkin.
11: Senators asked Overton about her views on vaccines, the abortion pill mifepristone, food safety, and whether she'll be able to tell the president when he is wrong. She was serving as a White House aide until her nomination last month. She stood near the president in the Oval Office this summer when, without evidence, he called the MMR vaccine potentially quite lethal. When the committee members asked about that, she didn't say the president was wrong, but she did say the vaccine is safe, effective, and the best tool in the fight against the ongoing measles outbreak. It is not yet clear whether the senators will vote in favor of confirming her. Sydney Lupkin, NPR News.
9: And you're listening to NPR News. The state of New York is suing the popular prediction market site Polymarket, claiming the platform is running an illegal gambling operation. The lawsuit brought by Attorney General Letitia James expands her effort to rein in prediction markets following similar cases against Kalshi, Coinbase, and Gemini. Polymarket is fighting back, filing its own lawsuit, saying the Federal Commodity Futures Trading Commission has exclusive authority to regulate prediction markets. World leaders have convened their high-level meeting on climate action at the UN General Assembly. NPR's Julia Simon reports there was both good and bad climate news.
12: On Wednesday, UN Secretary General Antonio Guterres started with the bad news. The world is headed for an overshoot of the aim for global warming limit, 1.5 degrees Celsius, over pre-industrial levels. Scientists say that means more deadly storms, floods, heat waves. And Guterres says there's this.
13: Emissions are still rising when they must plummet. And fossil fuel expansion continues.
12: The crisis is accelerating, he said. But so are the solutions. We are the first generation with the tools to address climate change, he said, like solar, wind, and batteries. And he said, we're the last generation who can avert climate catastrophe. Julia Simon, NPR News.
9: Nolo is now the latest hurricane in the Pacific. The National Hurricane Center in Miami says Nolo strengthened into a hurricane Thursday, and it's expected to dump heavy rain on Hawaii's Big Island. Meanwhile, forecasters are warning that Hurricane Polo could cause flooding and landslides in Mexico. This is NPR News.
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15: On the next Echoes, new music by Marissa Nadler. The singer has a new EP of covers and extra tracks from her previous album. It's called The Wrath of the Clouds. We'll also hear from guitarist Randall Meek and his homage to Hawaii called Longings. I'm John DiLiberto, and it's coming up on Echoes from PRX.
16: You won't want to miss that. That's coming up at midnight here on HPR1 following After Hours. Welcome to Evening Jazz. Hope you're having a wonderful Thursday. I'm Charles Husson, and this is HPR1, member-supported Hawaii Public Radio. Let's jump right into the music here with saxophonist Eddie Lockjaw Davis, a tune originally from his album, I Only Have Eyes for You. And this is called Streetlights.

0: That's a tune from our featured release tonight by saxophonist Alain Bredet. That was called Song for Katya, an original by Alain. We heard Tal Cohen at the piano. The album is To My Loved Ones. And before that, Liz Cracchiolo from her new release, I'm a Woman, and Basin Street Blues. That also featured Benny Benack III playing trumpet. It's 22 minutes past 8 o'clock in the islands. You're listening to Evening Jazz. Charles Husson here with you until 10 o'clock on this Thursday night. Jeff Long will be your host for Country Detours on After Hours starting at 10. And then to get you into a Friday, it's John DiLiberto with Echoes. We have a hurricane watch as well as a tropical storm warning in effect for Hawaii Island and a tropical storm watch in effect for Maui County. There is also a flood watch remaining in effect through Saturday afternoon for Maui County and Hawaii Island. If you're looking for some live music, here's part one of our calendar for tonight, packed as usual with musical happenings. On Oahu, Ethan Capone is playing solo piano tonight until midnight at Lewer's Lounge in Halekulani Hotel. Every Friday and Saturday at Lewer's, hear pianist and vocalist Maggie Herron, along with bassist Dean Taba, 8:30 to midnight. Saxophonist Rocky Holmes performs at Gas Lamp Speakeasy in Kailua every Sunday and Monday, starting at 7:15. Hula's Bar and Lay Stand in Waikiki has an open mic night every Monday, starting at 7. The Mike Lewis Big Band performs at Blue Note, 7 p.m. Monday. There's more information, and you can get tickets online at BlueNoteHawaii.com. On the Big Island, Coffee Notes on Keawe Street in Hilo has live jazz every Sunday, 11 a.m. to 1 p.m. This week, hear saxophonist Ashley Harding and pianist Alex Cherney. On Maui, Nino Toscano plays solo guitar 5 to 9 p.m. every Friday through Sunday at the Poorhouse Italian Kitchen in Kapalua. And the Makai Jazz Group will be at Fabiani's Restaurant in Kihei Sunday, noon to 2 p.m. To submit an event for the calendar, send an email to jazz@hawaiipublicradio.org.
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0: Tomorrow night from 8 to 10.

That's the Anthony Paul Soul Orchestra featuring featuring organist Tony Lufrano and guitarist Anthony Paul. The tune that wraps up their new album, What Can We Do? That was called Blue Mood Indica. Before that, Kelly Green playing the piano and singing for you a medley of Miles Davis's Milestones and a tune called Here and There, written by Kelly. We started off with saxophonist Lou Donaldson and, let's see, what did we hear from this album? Sweet Slumber, the tune that opens up the album Lush Life, recorded for Blue Note in 1967. A whole bunch of people in the horn section, Wayne Shorter on tenor sax, Pepper Adams on baritone, Freddie Hubbard playing trumpet, and Garnett Brown trombone. In the rhythm section, McCoy Tyner, Ron Carter, and Al Harewood, piano, bass, and drums. Just a quick bit of information to get you caught up on Hurricane Nolo. At 8 p.m., it was about 255 miles south of South Point, Hawaii, and about 435 miles south-southeast of Honolulu. Maximum sustained winds were at 75 miles per hour, which is just 2 or 3 miles per hour above Category 1 hurricane status. The present movement is north-northeast at 5 miles per hour, pretty slow. Minimum central pressure is 984 millibars, which is not as low as it was yesterday, so that is good news. We will keep you informed of what's happening with Nolo at this point, but the current track is taking it more to the west and not so close to the Big Island, which is, again, good news. The wind and the rain should be much less severe than we had expected. We'll know a whole lot more tomorrow, but for tonight, we will keep you up to date. I'm Charles Husson. This is Evening Jazz, and coming up at 10 o'clock, it's Country Detours with Jeff Long on After Hours.

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0: pianist Enoch Smith Jr. from his new album, This Is What Love Does. We heard When I Think of You. No, we didn't. We heard No One Can Save You. And he was accompanied by Kai Gibson and Logan Bogdan playing bass and drums. We started off the set with trumpeter Freddie Hubbard from his 1962 album Hubtones, and Prophet Jennings, an original by Freddie. James Spaulding with some nice flute work on that. Herbie Hancock, Reggie Workman, and Clifford Jarvis, piano, bass, and drums. And we followed that with Alan Harris singing music and lyrics of Ike Joseph, Not Our Love, from Alan's new album, Swinging Love Songs. It's 9 o'clock across the Hawaiian Islands. You're listening to Evening Jazz on member-supported Hawaii Public Radio. KHPR, Honolulu, KJHF, Kualapu'u, KHPH, Kailua Kona, KIPL, Lihue, KANO Hilo, and KKUA Wailuku. 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
1: China's leader Xi Jinping and President Trump met at the White House. 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They had a lot on their plate, from growing competition over artificial intelligence to the war against Iran. Did the leaders make any progress during their talks? That's tomorrow on Morning Edition from NPR News.
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3: Live from NPR News, I'm Giles Snyder. New York City police arrested more than 100 people outside the UN headquarters Thursday. Walter Ruthman of member station WNYC reports on the protests against Israeli Prime Minister Benjamin Netanyahu's speech to the General Assembly.
4: Hundreds of protesters shut down traffic at a major intersection near the UN headquarters. Dozens then refused police orders to leave the area, including Daria Lisa Avila Chevalier, a Democratic socialist and the nominee for an Upper Manhattan congressional seat.
5: Somebody, if it won't be our presidential administration or other elected officials, needs to know that accountability must happen, that you cannot enact a genocide and walk freely through the streets of New York.
4: The Israeli leader used his speech to dismiss accusations of genocide. Many of those arrested are political allies of Mayor Zoran Mamdani, whom Netanyahu frequently criticized in that speech. For NPR News, I'm Walter Wuthman in New York.
3: NPR's Brian Mann is following the return to the White House of reporters from CNN, MS Now, and Politico after a federal judge temporarily blocked President Trump's attempt to ban them. He has more on Trump's reaction to the decision.
6: Writing on his Truth Social platform, Trump again accused U.S. journalists without offering evidence of conspiring to make up false stories about him. Then, according to a pool report from press photographers with Trump today during his meeting with Xi, Trump reportedly made a joke about China having the friendliest press corps. China, of course, is a communist nation with overwhelming government control over free speech and the press.
3: There has been some back and forth. Early Thursday, reporters from all three outlets said the White House continued to block them from the grounds before access was granted after a few hours. And journalists for CNN and MS Now say they were denied entry to cover Thursday evening state dinner for Chinese leader Xi Jinping. Trump and Xi are to wrap up their meetings with a visit to the National Archives today. The Navy says 8 sailors attempted suicide during the 10-month tour of the USS Abraham Lincoln carrier group. NPR's Quill Lawrence reports the ships are en route home from the Middle East.
7: Family members of U.S. sailors first warned about conditions on the aircraft carrier during what became a modern record for days at sea. At the time, Secretary of Defense Pete Hegseth dismissed the reports, and President Trump said the ship's tour had been, quote, not nearly long enough. But in a letter responding to New York Senator Kirsten Gillibrand, the Navy revealed that 8 sailors had attempted suicide during the deployment, including one who jumped overboard. Gillibrand accused the president of treating the sailors with open disrespect. CENTCOM Commander Admiral Brad Cooper has said that the Lincoln had a relatively low rate of mental health cases, but acknowledged the stress of such a long time at sea. Quill Lawrence, NPR News.
3: And you're listening to NPR News. President Trump's nominee to lead the Food and Drug Administration is voicing support for the safety of vaccines. Dr. Heidi Overton took questions Thursday from senators who will vote on her nomination, saying that FDA-approved vaccines remain safe and effective. As a White House advisor, Overton has worked on Trump administration health efforts, including a plan to break up decades-old combination vaccines for children. Overton also faced questions about the FDA's oversight of the abortion pill, mifepristone, and food safety. With the Major League Baseball playoffs just around the corner, the Chicago White Sox made baseball history Thursday afternoon when they beat the Kansas City Royals 9-1. Greg Eklund reports from Kansas City.
8: Before this season, it was rough for 2 years when the Chicago White Sox lost more than 100 games in back-to-back seasons. But they became the first team in baseball history to bounce back from two straight 100-loss seasons and qualify for the playoffs. White Sox manager Will Venable says he appreciates the historical significance.
9: It means a lot. I think it means even more just knowing where the organization was at a couple years ago.
8: The playoff seedings will be determined after this weekend, the final weekend of the regular season. The White Sox conclude their schedule at home against Colorado. For NPR News, I'm Greg Eklund.
3: Some of the key financial markets in Asia took the trading day off for a holiday, including mainland China, Taiwan, and South Korea. But Japan's benchmark Nikkei gained 1.2% in Friday trading amid a bond sell-off that's raising borrowing costs. I'm Giles Snyder, NPR News.
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11: On the next Echoes, new music by Marissa Nadler. The singer has a new EP of covers and extra tracks from her previous album. It's called The Wrath of the Clouds. We'll also hear from guitarist Randall Meek and his homage to Hawaii called Longings. I'm John DiLiberto, and it's coming up on Echoes from PRX.
0: 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This is HPR One, member-supported Hawaii Public Radio. I'm Charles Husson, your host for one more hour of evening jazz on this Thursday night and for this week. Tomorrow night at this time, you'll be hearing World Cafe, as you do every Friday. Saturday and Sunday, starting at 8, it's The Real Deal with Seth Marco. And Seth is followed both nights by John Allen with Blues from the Basement on Saturday and B-Sides and Beyond on Sunday. There is a hurricane watch as well as a tropical storm warning in effect for Hawaii Island. A tropical storm watch is in effect for Maui County, and a flood watch remains in effect through Saturday afternoon for Maui County and Hawaii Island, all due to now Hurricane Nolo slowly approaching Hawaii Island, but predicted to take a sharp turn west in the next 48 hours or so. We'll have more about that later on in the hour, but let's get the music started here with pianist Hampton Hawes from his 1955 album. This is Hampton Hawes, Volume 2. We're going to hear Autumn in New York. It takes him a while to get to around to stating the theme, but he will get there eventually. Here is Hampton Hawes getting us started this hour on Evening Jazz.

0: Kevin Fort at the piano, Andy Brown playing guitar. We heard them in Charlie Parker's Yardbird Suite. That's from their new album, Chiaroscuro. Don Lambeth before that, singing Sammy Kahn and Saul Chaplin's Please Be Kind, a song from 1938, first recorded by Mildred Bailey and the Red Norvo Orchestra. A lot of different people recording this, Anne Margaret, June Christie, Ella Fitzgerald, the Four Freshmen, Peggy Lee, Johnny Mathis, Little Jimmy Scott, Carmen McRae, Frank Sinatra, real workhorse of a song. That's from Don Lambeth's new album, I Get Ideas. And we started off with Hampton Hawes playing a song that I often think of right around this time of year, Autumn in New York. It's 23 minutes past 9 o'clock in the islands. You have Evening Jazz on member-supported Hawaii Public Radio. I'm Charles Husson, here with you until 10 o'clock tonight. Jeff Long's coming your way at 10 with Country Detours on After Hours. If you're looking for some live music, there's a lot going on over the next few days. On Oahu, Merriman's in Honolulu has live music with slack key guitarist Jeff Peterson, 5:30 to 7:30 p.m. tomorrow. Saxophonist Jerome Dawson performs at Gas Lamp Speakeasy in Kailua tomorrow and every Friday, 6 to 9 p.m. Hear late-night jazz at Empire Steakhouse Hawaii at the top of the Ilikai tomorrow and Saturday, 9:30 to midnight, with pianist Josh Kay and vocalist Kelsey Armstrong. On the Big Island, pianist Gary Washburn and saxophonist Jesse Snyder play every Saturday starting at 6 in the Manta Restaurant at the Mauna Kea Beach Hotel. Pianist Lauren Wilkin performs at the Sunset Kai Lanai in Kona, 5 to 8 p.m. Sunday. Kukuau Studio in Hilo has live jazz every Monday, 6 to 9 p.m. On Maui, there's a jazz brunch Saturday from 11 a.m. to 1 p.m. at Paia Bay Coffee and Bar featuring live music. And Jazz Maui's Sunset Jazz Series continues with vocalist Diane Kai and friends, 5 p.m. Sunday at the Kuia Estate Chocolate Factory. 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

Well, if you're old enough to remember, that song was a big hit in 1975 for the Blackbirds, Walking in Rhythm, written by Barney Perry. And that brand new recording was by saxophonist Rob Dixon, along with guitarist Dave Stryker, Sam Freebush at the organ, and Richard Floyd playing drums. Fay Carroll before that with How Long Blues, featuring saxophonist Kurt Whalum, from her new album, Fay Sings the Blues. And we started off with saxophonist Lucky Thompson from his album Lucky Strikes, recorded in 1964, about 62 years to the day, September 15th. Hank Jones at the piano, Richard Davis bass, and Connie Kay drums. We heard them play Lucky's original composition, I Forgot to Remember. Well, okay, everyone's talking about Hurricane Nolo, and there is a lot of good news about the hurricane. It's moving very slowly, and yes, I did say it was moving north-northeast at 5 miles per hour. If you've seen a map of the cone of uncertainty, it will take a very sharp westward turn, and I do mean it'll turn 90 degrees in about the next 48 hours if everything goes our way, and then it will continue to the west, bypassing the islands for the most part. The prediction is that the Big Island will get a lot less wind and rain than it was going to, than was predicted at this time yesterday. At 8 o'clock, it was about 255 miles south of South Point, Hawaii, and 435 miles south-southeast of Honolulu. Maximum sustained winds were 75 miles per hour. It's just a hurricane. Three, four miles per hour less, it would just be a tropical storm. As I said, the present movement is to the north-northeast at 5 miles per hour, and the minimum central pressure, 984 millibars, not as low as it was before, which is also good news. We will know much more tomorrow night and Saturday. Again, we're looking for a sharp westward turn, literally a 90-degree turn, before it gets a whole lot closer to the Big Island, and it will pass south of the islands, and then once it's well past us, it will be drawn northward by a low-pressure system. So it'll be interesting to see how close the models are. Currently, we are looking at locally windy conditions tonight for Hawaii Island, with occasional showers and isolated thunderstorms Windward and Mauka. There will be scattered to numerous showers and isolated thunderstorms leeward. Locally heavy rainfall is possible, low temperatures in the mid-70s, east winds 15 to 30 miles per hour. For the rest of the islands, mostly cloudy with scattered showers Windward and Mauka, except for numerous showers and isolated thunderstorms on Maui. Leeward areas can expect isolated showers except for scattered showers on Maui. Lows in the mid-70s, northeast winds 15 to 25.

miles per hour. Currently in Hilo, we have 75 degrees under cloudy skies. Lihue is reporting, Lihue is 78 and mostly cloudy. Wailuku has mostly cloudy skies with 77 degrees, and in Honolulu, skies are cloudy and it's 80 degrees. Just to review the watches and warnings, we have a hurricane watch as well as a tropical storm warning in effect for the Big Island of Hawaii. A tropical storm watch is in effect for Maui County. A watch is not as severe as a warning. And a flood watch remains in effect through Saturday afternoon for Maui County and Hawaii Island. Derek Malamo will have much more tomorrow morning on Morning Edition, and we will keep you apprised throughout the passage of the storm as to exactly what's going on.

pianist Ran Blake and vocalist Dominique Eade, who've been working together for over four decades. We heard them perform Dreamsville with music by Henry Mancini, lyrics by Ray Evans and Jay Livingston. It's from their new album, Roots and Byways. Dr. Gianni Bianchini before that with Give Me the Simple Life. And we started off with the Michael Brothers, Andy Navalla, and Tim O'Coin trio playing Bruno Martino's Estate. Thanks for tuning in tonight to Evening Jazz. Hope you enjoyed the music. I'm Charles Husson, and I will see you back here Monday night at 8. Stay tuned for Jeff Long, coming up in just a moment, with Country Detours on After Hours. Have a great night.

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My name is Jeff Long. Our show is After Hours Country Detours. I'm here with you every Thursday from 10 p.m. to midnight. And every Thursday we have a new episode filled to the gills with some of my favorite country, blues, and not-so-country blues classics. So stay tuned, stay loose, After Hours Country Detours will be right back with you after this quick news window.

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My name is Jeff Long. 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Starting off our show with some Jenny Lewis. This is the title track from her album, Acid Tongue. I love it, man. I remember hearing that song maybe 2010 during the holidays and being alone myself and just sort of, she talks about loneliness as just a habit, like drinking or taking drugs. And I felt it so profoundly. Thank you for being with us tonight. I feel like I need to get some water in my body, so I will be drinking water as we move through the evening. I don't know, I feel a little dehydrated. And normally I'm just overhydrated. Now I'm a little underhydrated. So I'll keep pumping the water as well as sharing the music with you. Coming up next, I've played her a number of times over the program. I can't get enough of her. Her name is Esther Rose. This one's called Spider.

The group is Gentle Soul. The song is 210 Train, one of those country blues standards done by pretty much everybody. But I like that version. It's got a great mandolin solo in there. And before that, we heard one of my favorite bands, Love, from their album For Sale. That song was called Your Friend and Mine, Neil's Song. You know, Love had a very steep drop-off after releasing these great singles, mid-60s, My Little Red Book, No Matter What You Do. And then you get to their album, Da Capo, which had some really great stuff, but showed that they were progressing in a very interesting way. And then you get to what I think is one of the great rock albums, psychedelic albums, 60s albums, whatever albums of all times. Forever Changes, Arthur Lee, just on another level, great sonic textures, but very influenced by LA, where they were from. But after that, when you get to subsequent albums, there was a precipitous drop-off in quality. Arthur Lee had fired most of his band and was just sort of on his own trip, and of course, dealing with substance abuse and other troubles. But for when they were good, they were great, man. I'm Jeff Long. You're listening to After Hours Country Detours here on this wonderful Thursday night. I'm in front of my control board. I'm in front of my CD player, so all is good with me. Coming up next, we're going to hear a duo like Gentle Soul. I kind of had a duo feel to them. And we're going to hear a couple rock duos. They're not rock duos. They're sort of folk country duos. This first one is a group called Casey and Clayton, and then we're going to hear some Ian and Sylvia. So if you have any comments, questions, requests, you can always email me at jlong@hawaiipublicradio.org.

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1: And now we come to our first featured segment on this episode of After Hours Country Detours. We call this My Music Streaming Algorithm is 80% Accurate. This is where my music streaming algorithm recommends to me songs that it thinks that I may like. And if I do like them, then I share them with you. We don't really need to have it sort of related to a genre or anything. Some of this stuff is actually pretty weird and fun. Some of it is actually just great music. So the song that really, you know, stood out to me from my music streaming algorithm most recently was this song by a group called Dantalion's Chariot. I'd never even heard of the group before. 60s sort of psychedelic rock band. And the song is called Coffee Song. And I thought, well, this is something I could definitely get behind. Any song about coffee is very interesting to me because that's one of my great passions in life. So my music streaming algorithm recommended to me Dantalion's Chariot. This one's called Coffee Song. I'm Jeff Long. 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

0: was it playing guitar on that song? Ry Cooder? It wasn't Jesse Ed Davis, was it?
1: That's a great question, Nathan. This comes to our second featured segment on this episode of After Hours Country Detours. I'm Jeff Long, your host. Before we get to that segment, though, I want to mention that we just heard Bella White covering Ted Lucas, a great tune, I'll Find a Way to Carry It All. And before her, we heard Inuk with a song called Cherry Orchard. I've always imagined that song to be about Judas. I might be completely wrong. I'm talking about the Judas that betrayed Jesus and sold him out to the Romans for 30 pieces of silver. I might be completely wrong. In any case, our second featured segment's called Secret History of Side Players. And this, we try to feature a musician that really contributed to the propulsion or the shining of a particular track, but may not have been identified as that key player. And so tonight, the group is called Kitty Hawk. And the side player here is a friend of mine, Tommy Yasuhara, who played temporarily with this band, but I thought he had a great add to it in terms of a really neat little acoustic guitar as well as some great harmony vocals for the vocalist. The group is Kitty Hawk, as I mentioned. The song is called Brown Eyes, and I agree with him. Brown Eyes, don't lie.
2: Two, three, four.

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It was health for our fathers and life for you and me. Don't take your life for granted. The devastating blow that man has dealt to satisfy his greed far outweighs the future of your children and life upon this planet.

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time is now. The man is judged who has no time. 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

From an album called Rumors, that was, I keep forgetting her name, Ambrosia Parsley, and Elegant Too. The song was called Goodnight Moon. I'm Jeff Long. You're listening to After Hours Country Detours here on member-supported Hawaii Public Radio. I am here with you every Thursday night from 10 p.m. to midnight. Yes, hang in there. We're going to be with you all the way till midnight. But the After Hours hosts are here every weeknight between Monday and Friday with a different musical perspective. We have electronic soul, we have jazz funk, we have Pacifica sounds, we have reggae, and of course we have a little bit of country, a little bit of blues, a little bit of R&B, a little bit of soul, all squashed into, mashed right into After Hours Country Detours. I have a great time doing this. I have a great time researching the music that I'm eager to play with you, and I hope you're receiving it in a good way. I have an Instagram. You can find me on Instagram. The way to get to the Instagram is just find my show page at hawaiipublicradio.org, and there's some information about the show. There's the playlist, archives of the episode, in case you cannot hear the whole thing. You want to go to bed at 11:15, and you're not going to stay all the way up till midnight. Well, that archive of the program is there for you. I've been doing this now for almost, about 6 months. I came over here from Bridging the Gap, and I had a great time. I've been listening to older episodes and kind of the out-of-sight music I was playing there. But this has really kind of crystallized my vision for what I think of as what Graham Parsons called cosmic American music. And we're going to keep pumping it out to you. We're going to leave you this hour with one last track, a group called Cut Worms. I remember running up towards the mountains in Manoa. This song was on it. And I was running hard up that hill, and while I was listening to this song, I felt like I was on the edge. I was on the edge of some kind of revelation or epiphany. Maybe it will take you there too. The song is called Song of the Highest Tower, and we will be back with you after we move from 10 to 11.

Here we are in the second hour of After Hours Country Detours. I'm your host, Jeff Long. 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There is a donate button there. And while you're there, go to the After Hours Country Detour show page, and you'll find information about our show, including the playlist of what we had this last episode, as well as archives of the program, in case you weren't able to listen to the whole thing the first time around. That song was John Cale. John Cale, of course, was a member, original member of the Velvet Underground. He played electric viola with the bridge sanded down. And then he had a very, I think, eclectic and compelling career. That was from his album 1975, Helen of Troy. A controversial release of that record because he had basically gone into the studio, recorded some tapes, went on tour, and when he came back, they released them. And he was like, wait a second. those were just kind of like my working pieces. I was going to do some stuff with them. But that song, Cable Hoag, refers to a movie starring Jason Robards, directed by Sam Peckinpah, 1970. Good reviews. I haven't seen it. It's supposed to be, unlike what Peckinpah normally does, a comedy sort of Western. So maybe at some point I'll have the opportunity to see The Ballad of Cable Hoag. Coming up next, I believe we played this artist some time ago, but let's get back because I keep digging into his catalog and I think it's good stuff. This one's called Spinning on This Rock. The artist is Ramsey Midwood. If you'd like to email me, communicate with me in some way, you can drop me a line, jlong@hawaiipublicradio.org.

0: You know, I recently discovered this great band. Good guitars, vocals, solid songwriting. Maybe you've heard of them. Kalapana?
1: And now we come to our third and final segment of, featured segment of After Hours Country Detours. I call this the cold take. And here I don't necessarily have a visceral reaction to some new thing that hasn't been tossed around innumerable times. These are the things that have been tossed around innumerable times or kind of established facts, but we just want to bring back awareness to them. And the cold take tonight I have is around this song, Sweet Home Chicago. This was the song that really kind of gripped me when I started learning about blues music. And I was really moved by the Robert Johnson version of this song. If you know Robert Johnson, he can be a little bit strange when you listen to him. It sounds ghostly. It sounds somewhat eerie. But if you listen to like Robert Johnson and Robert Johnson and Robert Johnson, you realize he's making his own time. And the music makes so much more sense contextualized by him with his own music surrounding it than sort of like listening to a Robert Johnson song and kind of moving away from it. But what I was so surprised for with this song, Sweet Home Chicago, I felt like he had such a great rhythm that just comes through so powerfully just with him and his guitar. A Like 210 Train, this song has been recorded by everybody under the sun. We're going to hear a version by Johnny Shines. And so let's celebrate the song Sweet Home Chicago, because not only does it kind of have this Delta blues background, it also has this urban blues with the great migration of workers moving from the South into the urban areas of the United States. It's a great song, and it's here for you now. I'm Jeff Long. You're listening to After Hours Country Detours.

You know, there's all kind of tunes made about different cities. But the one I like best is the songs about Kansas City. The first I remember hearing was a Kansas City by Jim Jackson. Goes something like this. Now I was first on Main Street, again on Beale.

two masters of the art form. I'm speaking of Memphis Slim and Willie Dixon doing a medley of songs about Kansas City, named Kansas City. They have a great rapport with each other. Memphis Slim, I mean, the further I get into Memphis Slim's catalog, the more I love it. I do. You've heard many Memphis Slim songs over the months that I've done After Hours Country Detours, and we're going to keep pushing him out to the world because he's somebody that we need to listen to. And of course, Willie Dixon, one of the great blues composers, you know, just a lot of the songs that you know as blues songs were written by Willie Dixon, but also a great bass player, performer on his own. He had a group called the Big Three, which I really love. Maybe I'll get If the Sea Was Whiskey on this show soon. Coming up next, the Grateful Dead. You know, like I talk about the Grateful Dead a little bit, and I like to dance to the Grateful Dead. There are a big per capita amount of Grateful Dead tribute bands in Honolulu or on Oahu or in Hawaii in general. I've seen a lot of them, you know, and they do good work. They capture the spirit, I think, very well. And they fit within the Country Detours sort of aesthetic, too, because they were just people, the Grateful Dead, they mixed improvisation with roots American music. That's basically the formula for what they do. Here they are with a song called Tennessee Jed, recorded live in Europe, 1972. I'm Jeff Long. You're listening to After Hours Country Detours.

The artist is Grace Rogers. The song is Divine Safety in God. And before that, we heard Merle Haggard. I think I'll just stay here and drink. I've been there. It's like an exercise in self-determination. Whatever else is going on, I'm just going to stay here and drink. But yeah, Merle was like loose. He was just jamming. There had to be like three or four solos if I counted them, right? The good stuff. Just hanging in there in the pocket and jamming. I'm Jeff Long. You're listening to After Hours Country Detours. Our playlist may be found at the Hawaii Public Radio website, hawaiipublicradio.org. 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And finally, we do have an Instagram. There's a link to it on our show page at the Hawaii Public Radio website. All right, we're going to hear some incredible string band singing about a hedgehog. We just got a few more minutes left in the program. I don't have enough time to play everything I want, but we're going to get in as much music as we can.

and I hope there's many more that I will. But just when everything is going fine and absolutely nothing is wrong, this funny little hedgehog's always around.

And that brings us to the end of this episode of After Hours Country Detours. I'm Jeff Long. Thank you for being with us tonight. We will be back next week with a brand spanking new playlist, songs to wrap our heads and our hearts around, and maybe we will grow and expand and stretch into different kinds of beings. Who knows? Who knows? Anything could happen, right? Before we go, I just want to remind you, you're tuned to KHBR Honolulu, KKUA Wailuku, KANO Hilo, KHPH Kailua Kona, KIPL Lihue, and KJHF Kuala Pu'u, collectively the stations of HPR1. I hope you have a wonderful weekend. Stay dry. We have another storm coming at us, but maybe we'll escape it. I don't know. You never know with these things. But in any case, wherever you're at, take care of yourself, take care of your family and friends, and maybe we'll all get through it together so we can be back here next Thursday from 10 p.m. to midnight. Don't forget to stay tuned, stay loose. 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

I'm John DiLiberto, and you're hearing Echoes from PRX. Feeling a little nostalgic in this hour, so I'm going to be dipping back into some older music. It's going to include a wonderful singer-songwriter from Maine, Carolyn Curry, and we'll hear Enya from her third recording, Shepherd Moon. I've also got Baka Beyond. They're a long, live world fusion group, initially inspired by the music of Baka Pygmies. You remember when that was all the rage back in the 1990s? They merged that with Celtic music.

going back to 1998 and the album Journey Between by Baka Beyond. That was a mountain song, really wonderful group, and they're still around, I think. That came out of Bodhi Heart, which includes members of Krishna Das's band. Really cool recording called Love Rules. That was Lilies of the Field and Carolyn Curry in there, Rolling Thunder, going back to her recording, Waves of Silence. Really beautiful track. Randall Meek up at the top. Coming up in the next half hour, I've got music from Robert Plant and Alison Krauss. You know, if you like what you hear in an Echoes right now, and, you know, sometimes you want to hear it, but you can't do it when you want or where you are, you can do all of that with a subscription to Echoes Online. 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

0: 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Florida was twice as big.
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3: You're hearing Echoes from PRX, and I'm John DiLiberto. I've got some new music by Forrest Fang off the album Forever Cascades. But first, here's Holland Holmes. This is from his new album, Emerald Waters, Hydroelectric.

Forrest Fang definitely tapping his minimalist roots on that tune, The Clockmaker. It's from his latest album, Forever Cascades. That came out of Iona with Atmosphere of Miracles, When We See Beyond, from their album Another Realm. Iona, really cool progressive rock band from England, been around a long time. And Holland Holmes, up at the top, Hydroelectric, from his latest Emerald Waters. Coming up, Robert Plant and Allison Krauss. You can get a playlist for Echoes today on our website. Just go to echoes.org. That playlist will have links to these albums and tunes for you. Once again, it's at echoes.org. From her album, Shepherd Moon, is Enya with Ebudai.

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4: 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And for us, the ancestors are present in a real way.
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0: Ranchers big and small depend on it. Chihuahua is the top exporter of live cattle and has been supplying cattle to the U.S. for more than 100 years, says Alvaro Bustillos, president of the association. He says every dollar earned raising cattle in Mexico is multiplied in the U.S.
1: I think there's five more in the table in the U.S. side, and this creates industry jobs.
0: With billions in cross-border trade at stake, cattle dealers like Alan Sanchez say clients in Texas are eager to see the livestock crossing open again.
2: A lot of feed yards, especially in the Panhandle, rely a lot on Mexican cattle to be able to fill up their feed yards.
0: With the U.S. supply of cattle at a record low, beef prices at grocery stores on average are 9% higher than last year. Reopening of the border should help, but nobody here was willing to predict when the cost will go down. For NPR News, I'm Angela Kocherga at the Santa Teresa International Livestock Crossing.
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4: And this is HPR 1 at 5:43. Hawaii is turning to visitor-funded models to pay for conservation of the isle's natural beauty. The state and federal governments have long charged fees for parks, and now the counties are getting into the act. We get more on that story from Pacific Business News Editor-in-Chief Janice Megan.
5: 10 years ago, Ho'omalahia Botanical Garden in Kaneohe was a quiet, scenic green space set against the Ko'olau Mountains where residents could go to relax and enjoy nature. But today, there's three times as many visitors to the Windward Oahu Garden, 724,000 last year alone. The reason? A viral photo posted on social media that's drawing people to the park to recreate the shot. It's one of the reasons the city and county of Honolulu is now proposing a fee for visitors to the garden. The National Park Service and the state already charge visitors fees to enter their parks, and in some cases, another fee to park their cars. Jocelyn Sand is the director of Honolulu Botanical Gardens. She says Hanama Bay is the model for fees on Oahu. The East Oahu Beach Park has been charging visitors a fee to enter for about 30 years. The result has been a decrease in the number of visitors to the bay and also less traffic. The city and the state are committed to not charging Hawaii residents to use their parks. And Sand says they try to be fair when setting the fees for visitors who are already paying a high price to come to Hawaii. But starting this year, there's another fee that most visitors will have to pay. The green fee went into effect in January. It's an add-on to Hawaii's transient accommodations tax that's charged on all hotel rooms, vacation rentals, and cruise ship rooms. The money generated by the green fee will go for environmental stewardship, climate and hazard resilience, and sustainable tourism. The governor's office says it's a way for visitors to share in the responsibility for protecting Hawaii's natural resources. From Pacific Business News, I'm Janice Megan for Hawaii Public Radio.
4: A flood watch remains in effect through Saturday afternoon for the Big Island and Maui County. Morning Edition continues on HPR 1.
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3: 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Amy Martinez.
7: And I'm Leila Fadil. The backup oil supply for the U.S. is running low. The Strategic Petroleum Reserve is down more than 50% since 2020, mostly due to conflicts in Ukraine and now Iran. Our colleagues at The Indicator, Cooper Katz McKim and Ricky Mulvey, looked into President Trump's new proposal for a refill using oil from Venezuela.
8: If you drive in the U.S., the Strategic Petroleum Reserve is saving you money. back in 2022, the global drawdown saved you roughly 17 to 42 cents per gallon. But if another disruption hit tomorrow, that deal may not last much longer because the reserve is at its lowest point since 1982 and falling fast.
9: Yeah, and the Trump administration has had their eye on solutions for a while, but it is not an easy fix. Joseph Mikett is an energy security expert with the Center for Strategic and International Studies. He says we're not exactly in a position to just buy more oil to refill this thing.
10: Under normal mechanisms, it requires Congress to say we're willing to buy oil and stick it in the ground. And at a time of significant fiscal deficit, that can be a challenging problem.
8: Previous administrations have come up with strategies to refill the reserve. For example, during the Clinton and Bush administrations, they did it through a royalty in kind program. But most recently, the headline solution is Venezuelan oil. A White House press release says a private company granted the U.S. 20% control of current and future fields that it operates in Venezuela.
9: And the important thing to note, Venezuela has a straight-up different kind of oil than the U.S. has in the SPR. So it would have to be through some trading mechanism where the oil is sold and another is purchased. Joseph, the energy security expert, he's bullish on the Venezuela deal.
10: The key thing that it adds is a source of oil which won't cause large market disruptions and doesn't require Congress to agree to spend a lot of money to fill the SPR.
9: Here are the challenges, though. It is infamously difficult to get oil out of the ground in Venezuela. It would require an enormous amount of investment in infrastructure after years of underinvestment and corruption. One expert in Latin American energy put that figure at $100 billion over the next decade to get production levels to where they were 20 years ago. And it's not clear who would be footing that bill, whether it's oil companies, the U.S. government, or somebody else.
8: Arnab Datta is a managing director at Employ America, focusing on energy markets. He says this Venezuela thing, it's just kind of a harebrained scheme.
11: I'm not really sure why we should be supporting Venezuelan production when we've got production here at home and amongst our allies that can fit this bill.
9: Instead of investing $100 billion of money in another country's oil, coordinating between agencies, sifting through the political chaos of Venezuela, Arnab says one could just put that money towards the Strategic Petroleum Reserve.
8: Plus, Arnab thinks the Trump administration's current strategy, it's working just fine. The Department of Energy is basically loaning out barrels to oil companies. Then they promise to return the oil sometime later at up to a 24% premium.
11: I think that this is like a well-executed way of delivering to the market, but also sending a signal to the market that there's going to be demand for U.S. barrels.
9: Either way, oil supplies continue to get lower globally. For Americans, who knows how much longer the Strategic Petroleum Reserve can shield us from even higher costs.
8: Ricky Mulvey, Cooper Katz McKim, NPR News.
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4: And this is HPR 1 at 5:50. I'm Derek Malama. The nonprofit Polynesian Voyaging Society has announced a further delay in the Moana Nui Akea voyage. The plan was for Hokulea and Hikianalia to depart for Fiji from New Zealand by October, but due to strong El Nino storms, those plans have been pushed back. Russell Amimoto is the navigator and captain of Hokulea.
13: So we wait here in Auckland, doing what we need to do to make sure the canoe is ready for the next leg and hopefully get some training sails in. Weather here has been a little bit funky, which is one of the main reasons we've postponed this sail. We have these giant systems similar to what's going on in Hawaii, just at a whole other level. Giant lows coming through, weather keeps changing, which weather changes, we can change our course, change our sail plan.
4: The canoes will postpone their trip to Fiji and Tuvalu, potentially until May 2027. The canoes will remain in New Zealand, where crew members continue their training. A high surf advisory remains in effect until 6 p.m. tomorrow for the east and southeast facing shores of the Big Islands, Maui and Molokai, and a flood watch is in effect through tomorrow for the Big Island and Maui County.
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3: This is Morning Edition from NPR News. I'm A. Martinez.
7: And I'm Leila Fadel. Oprah Winfrey had a vision. She was at a U2 concert at the venue known as Sphere in Las Vegas. The band was on stage, but the real show was happening on the walls and even the ceilings. It's all one big digital screen at Sphere. It's an overwhelming experience. The images, the sounds, the sensory overload as it wraps around you. Oprah felt inspired to create something of her own for that space. It'll be called AHA, and it's coming to Sphere in April.
15: At the end of the U2 concert, I just stood there saying, what just happened here? I at one point thought I was outside, but I wasn't outside, so I was looking up and around like that wasn't the sun coming through, although it was so bright it felt like the sun. And I just stood there quietly. And this feeling came over me like, oh, you could use this place to take people to the edge of space. I can see shooting stars. I can see the Earth in the distance. Mm. And the experience of it is what I want people to feel. And allow people to see our lives in relation to the whole universe.
7: Walk me through what AHA is, because it's not a talk show and it's not exactly a musical. Like, what is the experience?
15: So I'm going for 100% of what the Sphere can do. And it is a visual, immersive experience into nature, into awe, into wonder, into we're filming right now. Scenes around the world. My goal and role throughout life has been to use storytelling, using the mechanism all those years of the show, to show people to themselves, to allow other people's stories to mirror yours so that you can find hope, you can find survival, you can find triumph, victory, joy in other people's stories. So I know how to do that myself, but the idea of combining with some of the world's most fantastic creators. I mean, Max Richter. So from the moment you walk into Sphere, you will hear Max Richter's incredible musical accompaniment. Jacob Collier, who I'd seen at a Wonder Seminar, turning audiences into their own performers. Jacob Collier is also going to join us. I mean, it's a light show, a music show, a visual show, a meditative show. I am trying to remind us all, our relationship to one another, our kindnesses to one another, our sense of shared values that we hold is what's really more important to us in this time than ever before.
7: I've heard you talk about having an internal GPS and how every time you've made these big decisions, even when people tell you, don't do that, you're going to fail, you've been obedient to that internal GPS. Is this a moment like that for you?
15: I feel that. The reason I feel so intentional about it, and that I didn't know how it would turn out, but I believed it was the right direction for me, is because I had this feeling when I was a little girl standing on the back porch watching my grandmother hang out clothes on a line, that I wasn't going to be living in Kosciuszko, Mississippi my whole life. And then I remember being in Baltimore and all my bosses in 1983 told me I would fail if I left for Chicago, that if I accepted that job.
7: Oh, wow.
15: Every single person told me I was going to fail.
7: Well, they were wrong.
15: Yeah. My point is, I felt like this. I didn't know how I was going to do it. So I feel that we're certainly on the right track. And now that I've got people pain to come to actually sit in the seat. I feel both excited and a little nervous.
7: So you still get nervous?
15: I normally don't, but you know what?
7: This is something new.
15: Layla, you don't get nervous until you're stepping out of your box. I'm not stepping out of my box. I'm stepping out into the sphere, okay? So on that night, I will probably be nervous, I will have to say.
7: Yeah. Oprah Winfrey, she's putting together a show called Aha at Sphere in Las Vegas for the weekend of April 2nd through the 4th. Oprah, thank you so much. What a joy.
15: Layla, thank you.
3: An American-born Catholic bishop is one step away from becoming a saint. That has never happened before. Fulton Sheen was a radio and television personality who explained the Catholic faith to millions. 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
16: Tens of thousands of Catholics from around the world came to St. Louis to witness the beatification of Archbishop Fulton Sheen. He was best known for his TV shows that aired in the 1950s and 60s, including Life is Worth Living. Sheen was charismatic, bold, and to the point, like in this episode when he challenged people to see the dangers of a materialistic life.
17: In other words, we made our philosophy a philosophy of having, rather than a philosophy of being.
16: Sheen won an Emmy in 1953, beating out Lucille Ball for Most Outstanding Personality. He died in 1979 at 84 years old. Even though it's been decades since Sheen was on air, clips of his shows have attracted a following on social media. Ellie Fontana, a 24-year-old from Nashville, came to the Beatification Mass because Sheen, in her words, has gone viral.
18: And I think you can even see with how Gen Z is responding today, just how relevant and how much needed it is in the church today.
16: Beatification requires a miracle. 16 years ago, a baby was born without a heartbeat, but recovered after his parents prayed to the Archbishop. The Vatican certified that as a miracle. The baby's mother, Bonnie Engstrom of Washington, Illinois, says she always felt a connection to Sheen.
19: He reminded me of spending time with my great-grandpa, and the wisdom and the humor and the personality, it was such a warm character, and I knew that that was a man that I wanted to get to know better and that I wanted to spend time with.
16: Engstrom named her son James Fulton to honor Sheen. He led the procession of the relic of the Archbishop in the Beatification Mass. The Catholic Church is currently evaluating six other miracles attributed to Sheen to certify a second one. If that happens, then Pope Leo XIV, who's also from Illinois, could take the final step and make him a saint. For NPR News, I'm Jonathan Aull in St. Louis.
3: 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I'm E. Martinez.
7: And I'm Leila Faldin.
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4: 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It's 6 o'clock, and across the Hawaiian Islands,
3: good morning. Israeli Prime Minister Benjamin Netanyahu told the UN that going to war with Iran was one of the easiest decisions he ever made. How is his speech being received in Israel? It's Morning Edition from NPR News. A judge ruled the White House needed to stop its press ban. Journalists from two outlets were still turned away from a state dinner. I'm A. Martinez.
7: And I'm Leila Faldin. Networks also wanted in writing that CNN can fully rejoin the TV pool. Also, who are the Republicans that are splitting from President Trump? It's Friday, September 25th. On this day in 1690, Public Occurrences, both foreign and domestic, was published in Boston. It's considered the first newspaper in the colonies. It had three pages of news with a fourth blank for people to add their own info. Officials shut it down after one issue. The news is next.
0: Live from NPR News, I'm Lakshmi Singh. The U.S. Supreme Court has revived for now a federal data system the Department of Homeland Security revamped into a tool to check the citizenship of millions of Americans on voter rolls. The tool has mistakenly flagged some eligible voters as potential non-citizens. The news about the SAVE system comes as the Trump administration has been pouring resources into searching for non-citizens on voter rolls ahead of the upcoming midterm elections. Any impact on the midterms remains unclear. President Trump is hosting Chinese leader Xi Jinping for a third day. Great visit and great things for both countries, he says.
1: It's been just very, very productive.
0: However, NPR's Emily Fang reports that while Xi's first state visit to the U.S. in more than a decade was full of ceremony, it's widely described as light on substance.
2: Chinese leader Xi Jinping and his wife arrived at the White House and were welcomed by Trump and the First Lady. They're spending the afternoon here in the National Archives, where in the main foyer they'll walk past original copies of the Constitution, Declaration of Independence, and the Bill of Rights. An administration official says on temporary display is a letter sent from the Qing Dynasty to the U.S. during the 19th century, and a brick from the Great Wall of China is also on temporary display in the National Archives. Outside the archives, the faint chant of anti-Chinese Communist Party protesters could be heard. Emily Fang, NPR News, Washington.
0: President Trump continues to resist calls for an AI development slowdown, citing competition from China. He, House Speaker Mike Johnson, and tech CEOs are expected to hold AI talks next Tuesday. Well, Pope Leo XIV is adding his voice to global calls for major tech companies to do a better job of protecting humanity from the threats of artificial intelligence.
23: While intelligence is attributed to computational systems, we struggle to recognize the inalienable dignity of human persons whose lives are judged according to the criterion of efficiency, and when deemed no longer productive, they're rejected and discarded.
0: The Pope speaking in Paris today. Israeli Prime Minister Benjamin Netanyahu returns to Israel today after a brief visit to New York to address the UN General Assembly. Here's NPR's Kat Lonsdore.
24: As Netanyahu stepped up to the podium, dozens of diplomats in the audience stood and walked out. Netanyahu then referred to them as, quote, moral cowards. He celebrated and defended the U.S.-Israeli war in Iran and defended Israel against much of the criticism from many world leaders this week, calling them, quote, tyrants. Several accused Israel of genocide in Gaza, a claim Netanyahu rejected. The combative address comes as Netanyahu faces a tight election next month that will decide if he remains prime minister. His UN address was largely viewed as a campaign speech back home. Netanyahu met with very few world leaders while in New York, and notably not President Trump.
0: That's Kat Lonsdorf. It's NPR.
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4: 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I'm Derek Malama. Catastrophic and life-threatening flash flooding are possible on the Big Island into the weekend. The Central Pacific Hurricane Center says that Hurricane Nolo is located about 220 miles south of South Point. It has maximum sustained winds of 85 miles per hour and is moving to the north and northeast at 5 miles per hour. A hurricane watch is in effect for Hawaii County. A tropical storm warning is in effect for Hawaii County, and the tropical storm watch is in effect for Maui County. A turn toward the west, northwest, and west with an increase in forward speed is forecast tomorrow and Sunday. On the forecast track, the center of Nolo will remain well south of the main Hawaiian Islands. Hiko says the crews that were sent to other islands to help with recovery from Hurricane Lala and Lowell are now back on their respective islands in preparation for the impacts from Nolo. Hawaiian Electric's VP for Government and Community Relations, Jim Kelly, tells HBR that they have enough crew and equipment on the Big Island for post-storm restoration.
5: We are pretty well positioned for the potential impacts on Hawaii Island. And as we saw with Lala and Lowell, we'll just have to see where we end up after the storm passes. You know, I also just want to make the point, as we've made throughout the last two storms, that once the storm passes, and that's what's kind of challenging with a slow-moving storm like Nolo is, that it has to be that there's a damage assessment period that happens after the storm passes, and that it has to be safe for our crews to go out and look and see what needs to be done. The repairs and the restoration don't happen immediately after the sun comes out. So the winds have to be low enough so they can get the buckets up, which is about 30 miles an hour. They can't put up the buckets if the winds are blowing past that. And obviously if there's issues with roads blocked, that sort of thing as well.
4: That was Jim Kelly with HECO. He says that crews from other electric companies on the continent that flew in to help with restoration work on Kauai following Hurricane Lowell may be tapped to help Hawaii Island if needed. Morning Edition continues on HBR One, member-supported Hawaii Public Radio.
3: This is Morning Edition from NPR News. I'm E. Martinez in Culver City, California.
7: And I'm Leila Fadil in Washington, D.C. Good morning. Israeli Prime Minister Benjamin Netanyahu returns to Israel today after a very short trip to New York to address the United Nations General Assembly. His speech was defiant and defensive as Israel has become increasingly isolated on the world stage. In a moment, we'll hear from a former U.S. ambassador to Israel about reaction to the speech. We start with the details.
3: We're joined now by NPR's Kat Lonsdorf, who's been following from Tel Aviv. Kat, so what are the top takeaways from Netanyahu's address?
24: Yeah, the speech was dramatic, and it even started that way. As Netanyahu took the podium, dozens of diplomats got up and walked out. There was some booing, while some supporters cheered from the public gallery. There were calls for order, and then Netanyahu began.
6: If there are any other moral cowards who haven't yet left this hall, please do so now. Thank you very much.
24: He went on to celebrate and defend the U.S.-Israeli war in Iran, calling it one of the easiest decisions he's ever had to make, saying if he hadn't attacked Iran, quote, we'd all be dead. He also defended Israel against much of the criticism that has come its way recently. He downplayed settler violence against Palestinians in the occupied West Bank, saying it was the work of 150 juvenile delinquents. But in reality, that violence has been incredibly destructive. The UK recently said such settler attacks and land grabs amount to, quote, ethnic cleansing. Netanyahu rejected claims that Israel has committed genocide in Gaza, something that's come up repeatedly from other world leaders this week. He also accused the media of not telling the, quote, truth about what's happening in Gaza. But just a reminder, Israel has not allowed outside journalists to enter Gaza to independently report in almost 3 years, the entirety of this war.
3: And we should mention that the Palestinian leader also spoke, but via video.
24: Yeah, right. Mahmoud Abbas was denied a visa by the Trump administration to attend in person on grounds that Palestinian leadership is undermining the prospects for peace, even though Abbas has been consistent in his call for a two-state solution, including in his speech yesterday. It's the second year in a row this has happened. In his video, Abbas called Israel's actions in Gaza a, quote, genocidal war and appealed to world leaders to stop Israel's violence in both Gaza and the occupied West Bank.
3: Did Netanyahu address any of the criticism that Israel's gotten this week at the United Nations?
24: Yeah, Netanyahu called many of the world leaders who have been critical, quote, tyrants. Something that was very clear this week is how increasingly isolated Israel's becoming, both at the United Nations, but also in public opinion. There were big protests in New York yesterday outside the UN against Netanyahu's visit. New York Mayor Zohran Mamdani has also been very vocally against Netanyahu coming to the city. Mamdani calls Netanyahu a war criminal and says that federal authorities should act on the International Criminal Court issued arrest warrant for him. Netanyahu also met with very few world leaders during his short visit, and perhaps most notably did not meet with Trump, which is unusual.
3: Now, Israel has a big election coming up next month that will determine if Netanyahu will remain prime minister. Were Israelis paying attention to his speech?
24: Oh, yeah, absolutely. The reaction here, though, has not been that pronounced. Many expected it to be a campaign speech, basically, and that's what it sounded like to them. One of the themes in Netanyahu's speech was that Israel will, quote, win, and he seemed to imply that he was the one who could lead Israel to that victory. The polls are tight headed into this election, and Netanyahu's feeling that. It was clear in his speech that he's feeling pressure from all sides right now, both at home and abroad.
3: All right, that's NPR's Kat Lonsdorf in Tel Aviv. Kat, thank you.
24: Thank you.
8: For more on Israeli Prime Minister Benjamin Netanyahu's speech at the UN, I'm joined now by Thomas Nides. He served as U.S. ambassador to Israel from 2021 to 2023. Ambassador, good morning and welcome to the program.
9: Thank you for having me.
8: So, diplomats streaming out of Netanyahu's speech in protest, hundreds of demonstrators outside saying he wasn't welcome. What did that tell you about attitudes towards Netanyahu on this global stage and in the United States?
9: Listen, it bums me out. Listen, I'm a, you know, as you know, I care deeply about the state of Israel. I obviously served there. I'm probably supportive of Israel and I love the country, and it bums me out. I mean, the idea that, you know, these countries walk out, that's happened before, but obviously it's a much more extreme time right now. And I yearn for the time that we had, you know, just a few years ago. I think the last one was Prime Minister Lapid, who gave a, you know, again, quote, normal speech. We are not obviously living in a normal time, but I want to get back to what Israel is, a democratic state, and for people to understand the beauty of the country. We are not there right now, and that speech certainly didn't reflect that.
8: Well, tell me more about that when you say back to the time of a normal speech. What did you make of Netanyahu's tone and his remarks?
9: Listen, I mean, you know, there's a lot of theater. I mean, I am, listen, again, you know, Israel is suffering. It's gone through the October 7th, the worst crisis since the Holocaust. They've been attacked by Iran. They've attacked by Hezbollah and the Houthis. So to be clear, a lot of things can be true at the same time. That said, I think the tone and some of the theater doesn't help. I think his tone doesn't help. I think we are in a situation where we need for people to understand that Israel is not perfect without question. It has been attacked without question. Israel's behavior, obviously, in Gaza has been criticized and in many cases justifiably. But yeah, I still believe in this country called Israel. I still believe that we need to be in a place where the American people understand what Israel is going through, but more importantly, that Israel needs to understand the attitudes of Americans right now, which is not good. And this is not just Democrats; it's also Republicans. And we got to get over these elections, because there is a lot of electioneering going on as well at the same time.
8: Let me ask you about that. I mean, do you agree with what it sounds like many Israelis are thinking, that this was mostly a campaign speech for a domestic audience?
9: Listen, you know, we're living in America here. We're about ready to go through the midterms. Yeah, it's a campaign speech. It's a very close election in Israel, and he's playing to a domestic audience. You know, if you look at the polls, you know, neither he nor the opposition are at 61. I think both of them are in the, it's a very close election. He is trying to drive his turnout out. This is a red meat speech to get his voters to come out. But, you know, with every election speech, you know, people do listen to it in different ways. And certainly for the domestic U.S. audience, I refer to the diaspora community, you know, I think people didn't particularly enjoy the speech.
8: Netanyahu didn't meet with President Trump during his short visit to the UN, and that's where a lot of the work gets done. Does that signify something, a widening rift between?
9: No, I don't think. I think the Trump administration certainly has been supportive of the prime minister. I don't know if it's is symbolic of what. I'm not sure of that. Mm-hmm. At the end of the day, The prime minister had one goal. He had a goal to come to the UN, to do a defiant speech, to send a message to his domestic audience that it's going to be tough. And listen, again, we've got to get through these elections. It's a democratic country. People get to vote. No one knows how this is going to happen. But I yearn in my heart to get us back to some level of normalcy. You know, he talked about settler violence. I don't downplay settler violence. It's obscene. It needs to be ended. The Israeli government needs to do the things it needs to do. We need to do a better job in the West Bank of providing people with the opportunities in the West Bank. And they need to begin rebuilding Gaza, which they're trying to do. Not Israel, but at least the United States. I give them credit for trying to rebuild and get this thing back to some level of normalcy. But we have a huge amount of work to do.
8: I wonder if you think that this speech creates a situation where Israel feels even more isolated, or does it help at all?
9: No, I hope not. I'm trying to chalk this up to that we're close to an election. Israel is, they've got a lot of problems. They're surrounded by people who don't want them to exist. So my hope is that we can get through this relatively quickly. We have a long way to go to repair the relationship with the United States and at least the population of the United States who cares.
8: Thomas Nides is a former U.S. ambassador to Israel. Thank you for your time.
9: I'm honored.
3: The Democratic Women's Caucus is calling on the Trump administration to release nearly $100 million that Congress appropriated to prevent teen pregnancy. The caucus wants dozens of grants to be restored to nonprofits, universities, and health departments. That funding is currently in limbo, with just days left in the fiscal year. NPR's Selena Simmons-Duffin has this exclusive report.
10: Here's what Stephanie McDowell tells people in Montana who are wary of sex ed programs.
11: We teach facts. Families teach values, and those are truly complementary, not competing roles.
10: McDowell runs Bridger Care, a nonprofit in Bozeman. It was one of about 50 organizations that had their grants cut in June, she says, out of the blue.
11: We truly had no indication that our funding would be cut.
10: For years, the teen pregnancy prevention program has been targeted by conservative groups like the Heritage Foundation. President Trump's 2027 budget request calls for eliminating it, calling it leftist and ineffective, and he tried to cut all these grants in his first term. This recent loss of funding has been challenging, McDowell says.
11: Ultimately, we can't sustain an education program at the scale that we were at, serving 21 counties across the state of Montana without funding. And so we will have to lay off staff, and there will be youth that go without sex ed.
10: Unless the federal grant funding comes back, which is possible. There's a lawsuit in federal court challenging the terminations. In that case, a judge found that new federal requirements for abstinence-only sex ed are unlawful because they're not evidence-based. He also flagged that the Department of Health and Human Services cited research papers that don't exist. Today, the Democratic Women's Caucus sent a letter to HHS signed by 92 lawmakers demanding that the agency restore the funding right away. It was shared exclusively with NPR. Here's the letter's lead author, Representative Judy Chu of California.
13: This is a bipartisan program created by Congress with the clear intent of supporting evidence-based education models that help reduce teen pregnancy, sexually transmitted diseases, and other health risks for young people.
10: She points out President Trump signed it into law as part of the latest budget. The Department of Health and Human Services did not respond to NPR's request for comment about the grants by airtime. Selena Simmons-Duffin, NPR News.
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4: 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In the weather for most of the Hawaiian Islands, flood watch remains in effect. through tomorrow afternoon for the Big Island and Maui County. A high surf advisory is in effect until 6 p.m. tomorrow for the east and southeast facing shores of the Big Island, Maui and Molokai. In West Maui, tropical storm conditions are expected, cloudy with scattered showers and isolated thunderstorms today. Heavy rainfall possible, highs around 81 Makai to 63 Mauka. Northeast winds at 15 to 45 miles per hour. Gusts up to 85 miles per hour. For central Oahu, mostly cloudy, scattered showers this morning and isolated showers in the late morning and early afternoon. It's HPR 1.
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3: It's Morning Edition from NPR News. I'm Amy Martinez.
8: And I'm Layla Faldin. Good morning. There's a rare thing happening inside President Trump's party. A growing number of Republicans are distancing themselves from Trump on key issues as the party is scrambling to hold on to a slim majority in Congress. NPR political reporter Elena Moore is following this, and she joins me now. Hi.
17: Good morning.
8: Good morning. So where are you seeing these splits?
17: The war with Iran is a major point of contention. Trump has consistently stood by his decision, saying Iran can't be allowed to have a nuclear weapon. But the war is unpopular among voters, and many are concerned about how it's affecting rising costs. It's something Republicans are trying to address in some of these super close races. Like in Iowa, Republican Senate candidate Ashley Henson released a statement earlier this week opposing the war and lobbied for more relief to voters dealing with high gas and diesel prices. That stood out because as a member of the House, she had previously voted against efforts to end the war. Michigan GOP Senate candidate Mike Rogers also addressed it, saying this.
18: Michigan families are struggling with the price of everyday life. Groceries cost too much. We have to bring prices down. The war with Iran needs to end and end quickly.
8: Okay, so the war. Are there other issues where candidates are differentiating themselves?
17: Yeah, I mean, one of the most striking examples came from Florida Republican Congresswoman Maria Elvira Salazar. She represents part of Miami, and last week she released a campaign ad where she spoke directly to Trump and argued that his immigration enforcement efforts have gone too far.
19: Be careful what your advisors are telling you about immigration policies. The same Hispanics who helped you get to the White House in 2024 feel betrayed today.
17: And Layla, Salazar represents a majority Hispanic district, one of several in the state that national polling shows has shifted left since the election 2 years ago.
8: That's quite a defiant tone there. What does this tell us about the state of the GOP right now?
17: Well, Trump's been looming large throughout this midterm cycle. He's repeatedly weighed in, telling supporters to vote like he's on the ballot. But that could hurt his party. According to the latest NPR PBS News Marist poll, a plurality of registered voters, 45%, view their vote this fall as a vote against the president. I talked about this with GOP strategist Ron Bongean. He argued that watching Republicans cross Trump like this shows how high the stakes are.
21: They're doing everything they can to make sure voters understand that they're much more independent than voting with Trump 100% of the time or agreeing with him 100% of the time.
8: So is this any different than what we see every election where candidates moderate their message as they go from the primary election to the general?
17: Well, I think what's interesting here is this isn't just happening with candidates. It's happening with sitting lawmakers, too, who aren't even on the ballot this year, like Utah Republican Senator John Curtis. On Tuesday, he called for a congressional investigation into the president's son, Donald Trump Jr., over ProPublica reported that a Russian oligarch paid for a lavish party celebrating his wedding. We should say, of course, these examples test the bounds of how loyal his party is, Trump's party, but it is still just a fraction of this larger GOP. Yes, there has been this wave of pushback, and yes, Trump has lost key support from parts of his 2024 coalition, but Layla, his base is still very much behind him.
8: NPR political reporter Elena Moore. Thank you, Elena.
17: Thanks, Layla.
3: Time now for StoryCorps. For 45 years, Freddie Wiggins has worked as a custodian at St. Thomas Hospital in Nashville, Tennessee. That is where he crossed paths with Sarah Hart. Her mother was hospitalized with Lewy body dementia, which affects the brain and movement. At StoryCorps, they remembered the day they met.
1: That morning, Mom had lost the ability to speak. So I was walking down a very dark, long hallway, feeling alone and scared. And there you were.
2: I did ask you what's wrong, because she was crying.
1: Mm-hmm.
2: I said, well, come in, let me give you a hug. And I felt the pain that you was going through. I knew I had to do something. So when I got off of work, I came upstairs looking for your mom. And when they rolled it down the hallway, I started singing My Girl. I've got sunshine on a cloudy day.
1: Yes. You held her hand and she locked her eyes with you.
2: And then your mama started singing.
1: Yeah. The nurses were crying. The patient transport person was crying.
2: Yeah. So I was like, dang, what did I do?
1: Well, Freddie, you found a channel in to her, that frequency that she could still connect with. When you sang to her, it was like nothing else mattered. After Mom passed away, one of my first thoughts was, I have to call Freddie Wiggins and see if he will sing Amazing Grace at her funeral. I need him to sing at her funeral.
2: I was so happy to be part of it. And ever since then, we talk, I call, I check on you all and everything. So you just stuck to me because my mom had dementia too. And she always put us 5 kids first. So it's the next time for me to give back, you know, and I'll try to share some love to the people that I come in contact with.
1: She would be very pleased looking down on you now, knowing the joy that you spread and the peace that you give to so many people. You have been an angel in my life. You might come to St. Thomas for work every day and then go back up to heaven every night and then come back every morning. I don't know. But the world is blessed with you in it.
2: Thank you.
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4: 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Good morning, I'm Derek Malama. Hurricane Nolo is continuing to move slowly toward the north-northeast at about 5 miles an hour, but the center of the storm has moved further south overnight. The latest word from the National Hurricane Center at 5 a.m. this morning puts the center of the storm a little more than 200 miles south of South Point. Winds are strengthening with maximum wind speeds now close to 85 miles per hour. Forecasters say the storm will continue slowly along the same path through tonight. But the storm is still expected to become a major hurricane this weekend, and hurricane strength winds extend up to 45 miles from the center of the storm, and tropical storm force winds extend up to 115 miles from the center. Hawaii Island remains under both a hurricane watch and a tropical storm warning. Lala, Moke, and now Nolo. This is the third storm this hurricane season to receive a Hawaiian name. The names are picked from a list reserved for storms formed in Hawaiian waters. But how was the list decided? In 2014, HBR's Molly Solomon looked into the history of naming Hawaiian hurricanes.
0: What's in a name? In the case of Hawaiian hurricanes, quite a lot. Robert Ballard is with the Central Pacific Hurricane Center.
12: If the disturbance or if the tropical depression develops into a named storm between 140 degrees west longitude and the dateline, then it gets a Central Pacific name.
0: A Hawaiian name. Ballard says these names are rarely used since most storms form farther east, which explains the not-so-Hawaiian sound of Isel and Julio. In the late 1970s, the Central Pacific Hurricane Center began assigning Hawaiian names, but that original list caused a stir in the Hawaiian community, where many felt the names chosen often reflected negative meanings.
20: Well, iniki is like a painful snip or a bite, or, you know, it's a literally a pinch, but it's something painful and unpleasant. The one that hit before, Eva, which is the thief, you know, the snatcher, those aren't particularly good names.
0: That's Puakea Nogelmeyer, a professor of Hawaiian language at UH Manoa.
20: After Iniki happened, we were running the radio program, Kaleo Hawaii, and we got lots of callers, old Hawaiian-speaking callers, who said, tell them, please, stop naming the storms with nasty names. It's sort of a tradition. If you call it, it'll come. There was no intention there, but the process by which they were picking names was not very guided.
0: Nogelmeyer, along with his colleague John Osorio, worked with the Hurricane Center to revise the original list of Hawaiian names. The origin of naming tropical storms dates back to the 1800s. They were originally given names inspired by the first ship that encountered and reported each storm. For example, in 1843, a cyclone that was heading towards the southern coast of the Big Island was called Cyclone of the Lark, after the German ship that spotted it. Molly Solomon for HPR News.
4: That was former HPR reporter Molly Solomon talking about the history of naming Hawaiian hurricanes. The story originally aired in 2014. You can find the latest updates on Tropical Storm Nolo at HawaiiPublicRadio.org. A flood watch remains in effect through tomorrow afternoon for the Big Island and Maui County. It's HPR 1.
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8: It's Morning Edition from NPR News. I'm Leila Fadel in Washington, D.C.
3: And I'm Martinez in Culver City, California. The fight over press freedom in the U.S. continues to play out against the backdrop of President Trump's summit with Chinese President Xi Jinping. Major TV networks dialed back their coverage of the summit in protest over Trump banning three news organizations from the White House. CNN, MS Now, and Politico had their press passes reinstated, but some journalists at CNN and MS Now were denied access to last night's state dinner. And TV coverage of Trump still is not back to normal.
8: NPR's Brian Mann is following all the developments and joins me now. Good morning, Brian.
5: Good morning, Leila.
8: So what happened last night?
5: Well, despite the judge's order restoring press access for these organizations, CNN and MS Now say at least three of their journalists were turned away from covering the state dinner. Journalists for state-controlled Chinese media were allowed in, and this came following days when the White House launched attack after attack against U.S. journalists covering Trump's presidency. He's accused them of purposefully writing negative news, and he's tried to dictate which organizations could have access. Meanwhile, the five major TV networks that provide that shared pool coverage of the president still haven't restored full coverage. What they're asking for is written assurance from the White House that CNN, one of the news outlets Trump tried to ban, will be given equal access and treatment without government interference. NPR reached out to the White House for comment about that. We haven't heard back. So for now, that full coverage is on hold.
8: Now, much of the White House press corps is united pushing back against Trump. Is that pretty unusual?
5: Yeah, it's really different. Trump has kept the news media on the defensive throughout.

0: Writing on Truth Social yesterday, that's his platform, Trump complained about the lack of coverage. Then in front of Xi, Trump said how much he preferred the Chinese press to his own. The Chinese government, of course, has been notoriously repressive toward independent journalists. Yeah. One other thing Trump has done to advance his narrative is launch a series of political advertisements praising Trump. The ads say they're being paid for not by his political PAC, but by taxpayers, by the U.S. government. Oh. Senator Maggie Hassan of New Hampshire, a Democrat, sent a letter yesterday to the White House calling that ad government-funded propaganda.
1: Yesterday's court order reinstated these press passes for 2 weeks. Where do we go from here?
0: Judge Timothy Kelly has said he's going to reschedule another hearing in the coming days to determine whether his temporary order will be made permanent. We'll be watching today to see if that hearing is expedited in light of these journalists being turned away from the state dinner last night. Judge Kelly has signaled that he doesn't think the White House has a very strong argument for banning these news outlets.
1: NPR's Brian Mann. Thank you, Brian.
0: Thank you.
2: For more on the legal battle between the White House and the three media outlets that were banned, we're joined now by Ted Boutros. He is the lawyer representing CNN, MS Now, and Politico. And we'll note that he has represented NPR in the past and that NPR joined the current case as part of a group of media outlets that signed on to an amicus brief. You know, we've seen the TV networks have not resumed pooled coverage of the president yet. Not clear if CNN is being allowed to participate. What's your understanding of what's happening there?
3: The same as yours, that as of right now, we have not seen CNN restored to the television pool, which we think is very important, which we argued to the judge was the type of access that needed to be restored. And it's important for the American people because, as you know, the other members of the pool, the other four networks, are refusing to provide pool coverage in solidarity with CNN. They and CNN would much rather continue to provide that sort of coverage for the American people. I'm hoping that the White House will realize they're just shooting themselves in the foot if they keep excluding CNN. And again, we believe it's covered by the temporary restraining order.
2: The next decision the judge could make is whether or not to grant an injunction against the Trump administration's ban. How confident are you that he will?
3: We feel very confident. The law is so clear in the District of Columbia that reporters have a liberty interest because of their First Amendment activity in their press credentials, and that means you can't take it away absent due process. And then we have powerful First Amendment arguments because President Trump has not been shy about making clear that the reason he banned these news organizations and the reporters is because he doesn't like what they report.
2: Now, U.S. District Judge Timothy Kelly made his ruling based on an alleged violation of the media's due process rights, not because of any First Amendment arguments. Do you, Ted, see this as a free speech case, or are you focused maybe on the process by which the administration removed the journalists' access?
3: This is a fundamental free speech and free press case. The judge only ruled on the due process issues because it was just so clear and so obvious. Now in the preliminary injunction proceedings, the next phase, he will consider all of our arguments, including the First Amendment arguments, which are retaliation. The White House retaliated against these journalists because of their content and because of their speech activities in order to stop them and to deter other journalists. And then viewpoint discrimination, pure and simple, that is really anathema to the First Amendment and to democracy.
2: Now, it seems like the White House is attempting a do-over. They sent a letter to CNN, MS Now, and Politico, and it reads in part, "Your organization has exhibited behavior in violation of the standards of professionalism and decorum expected of those given access to the White House complex, including by trafficking in verifiable falsehoods about national security and other issues and publishing sensitive or classified information." So, Ted, the White House is now setting a deadline Friday afternoon for your clients to appeal the removal of their credentials. Are they going to follow that process?
3: We think that process is just a faux process. And then Judge Kelly looked at it and said, look, those standards don't do the trick, I believe was the phrase he used, that they don't provide any guidance. They're completely subjective. And so we think that process has been really overtaken by the temporary restraining order. And the other thing is that what they're really complaining about is journalism. The First Amendment is intended to protect journalists who hold government officials accountable and get information the government doesn't necessarily want to be public and report on it. That supports national security. That's better for the country. So I don't think that after the fact process, it's too late.

0: the due process clause can save the day for the government.
1: Ted Boutros is a lawyer representing CNN, MS Now, and Politico in their case against the Trump administration. Ted, thanks.
0: Thanks for having me.

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2: You're listening to HBR 1 at 6:43. A proposed project would overhaul a part of the Ala Moana shopping center in Honolulu. It would replace an existing parking structure with a 17-story hotel and add just over 200 residential units in a separate building on the lot. About 35% of the units would be considered affordable housing units for families earning 80% or below the area median income, but many are questioning if the proposed affordable units would actually be accessible to local working families. Among those opposed is Honolulu resident Cassie Sun.
3: Who is it really affordable for? This development is a hotel that will only bring more congestion and traffic around a public park where already fewer and fewer local families gather because only wealthier families and foreigners can afford to stay and play around Ala Moana. Ala Moana used to feel like a local place for us to go gather and shop. Building another hotel there will only make it less accessible for kama'aina who have been most loyal and consistent patrons of this mall since it was first built.
2: Dozens of residents also testified in support of the project for its development plan and job creation. The project's conceptual plan was adopted by the Honolulu City Council. In the weather for most of the Hawaiian Islands, a flood watch remains in effect through tomorrow afternoon for the Big Island in Maui County. A high surf advisory is in effect until 6 p.m. tomorrow for the east and southeast facing shores of the Big Island, Maui, and Molokai. Morning Edition continues on HPR 1 for this Aloha Friday.
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5: This is Morning Edition from NPR News. I'm Leila Faldin.
6: And I'm A. Martinez. The WNBA's regular season ended last night. That means the playoff brackets are set, with the Minnesota Lynx having the top spot. Here with a preview of the playoffs is Annie Costable. She covers women's basketball at The Athletic. Annie, so what were some of the biggest highlights of the regular season for you?
7: Gosh, there were so many, but I think we got to start with the fact that this has been the most viewed season in WNBA history, with the league reaching over 88.5 million unique viewers. 47 WNBA games have averaged more than a million viewers. And beyond that, the attendance in each arena has set new marks as well. Over 3 million total attendees to date. Wow. So I think just the history in terms of the way that the league continues to grow has been really astounding.
6: Yeah, and it's a simple formula for any sport. If you increase the scoring, people are going to want to watch. People love watching scoring.
7: Exactly, and that's something that as well has improved. And coming into the season, there was a significant effort put into the officiating, improving the officiating, and one of the improvements was allowing the freedom of movement, which we've seen allow for a greater offensive output. Over 16% of the games have been decided by 3 points or fewer this season, which is currently the highest percentage in the league. And the games this season are averaging a combined 10.4 lead changes and ties per game, which is also, again, a mark of, parity and close matchups, which people love to see.
6: All right, so scoring brings people to the seats, but defense wins championships. That's the old sports phrase. So let's look at the playoffs. The Lynx, yeah. They have the first seed, and they had an amazing season from Olivia Miles, who's probably going to be the Rookie of the Year and maybe the MVP.
7: Yeah, Olivia Miles is doing something that no rookie has done since Candace Parker in terms of really putting herself in the MVP conversation. Candace Parker was the only rookie and MVP in WNBA history, and Olivia Miles has come onto the scene and really captured beyond just her performance on the court. She's been a magnet for attention in the WNBA because she's just so authentic. Like, anybody that is able to obviously watch her can see that, but also just in the way that she carries herself off the court as well. There's just this gravitas towards her that is really unmatched. And what she did without Nafisa Collier, that's why she's earned the mark, the spectacle, both because of her play, but also, to your point, because of where she had the Minnesota Lynx, and she did it without their top player, the MVP runner-up last year, which many people doubted the Lynx would, questioned whether the Lynx would be a playoff team. So for them to be in the number one spot, it's largely because of what Olivia Miles has done and how she sped up her own timeline as far as being a rookie, but playing beyond her years.
6: Yeah, and really quick, Las Vegas Aces have won 3 out of the last 4 championships. Asia Wilson's maybe the greatest women's basketball player of all time. What do you think their chances are?
7: Yeah, the parity in the league is really unmatched this year. And so as good as Asia Wilson is, it's not going to be a cakewalk for them to repeat as champions again. So it's going to be an interesting postseason.
6: Annie Costable of The Athletic, thank you very much.
7: Thanks, guys.
6: This is Morning Edition from NPR News. Our theme music is inspired by BJ Lederman. Ami Martinez.
5: And I'm Leila Fadel.
2: And you're listening to HPR 1. University of Hawaii economists say high energy prices and destructive storms are weighing heavily on the state's economy. Oil prices have surged since Israel and the U.S. began their war with Iran in late February. Plus, storms and hurricanes this year have damaged infrastructure and depressed tourism across the islands. Carl Bonham is the executive director of the UH Economic Research Organization.
0: Hawaii is being battered by bad policy nationally, driving up our energy prices. We're being battered by storms. So many that's starting to get hard to keep track of. When we put all that together, we end up with a very weak year for tourism, with a decline in visitors overall and a decline in real visitor spending as well, almost a 2% decline in real visitor spending.
2: A report by Yuhiro says Hawaii's real gross domestic product will likely increase by just 0.6% in 2026. That's down from 3.3% last year. In the weather for most of the Hawaiian Islands, a flood watch remains in effect through tomorrow afternoon for the Big Island and Maui County. It's HPR 1.
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4: From Marketplace in Washington, I'm Kimberly Adams. Chinese President Xi Jinping is wrapping up his visit to the U.S., and the Trump administration says it's been a productive trip. U.S. Trade Representative Jamison Greer told CNBC this morning that the two sides reached a number of agreements, including on some categories of goods that could get more favorable trade terms.
9: We want to have some subset of goods that we can trade with the Chinese on a more preferential basis, where we're sending them ag, we're sending them medical devices, and we're getting from them, consumer goods and other things that are non-sensitive.
10: Greer says full details on the agreement will be out Monday. Other world leaders are still meeting in New York as we head into the weekend, attending the United Nations General Assembly. The ongoing conflict in the Middle East is on the top of mind for many member nations, including countries in Africa. For more on how the conflict is affecting the economies on the continent, I'm joined by Mavis Owusu-Jemfe, President and CEO of the African Center for Economic Transformation. Mavis, welcome.
11: Thank you very much, Kimberly, for having me back.
10: How are the various parts of the continent feeling the economic pressures of this war domestically?
11: Most African countries are net oil importers. So higher and more volatile oil prices feed into transport, electricity, food distribution, and the cost of basic goods. So for households on the continent, the war has quickly become a cost of living shock. Agriculture is exposed to because farmers rely on fertilizer alongside fuel and transport. If these costs rise, food prices and food security come under pressure. And we're already starting to see that in the Horn of Africa and in the Sahel. Now, trade is also at risk, especially when strategic routes such as Gulf of Aden becomes unstable and shipping costs rise. So, this is why our governments are thinking harder about resilience, including stronger refining capacity, more reliable regional supply chains, and increased domestic production. South Africa is a good example of this defensive approach that the many governments on the continent are taking. It is stockpiling fuel and urgently trying to revive domestic refining capacity after years of relying heavily on imported fuel.
10: Back in the spring, Chinese President Xi Jinping promised that China would implement zero tariffs on 53 African countries, taking basically an opposite approach from President Trump to tariffs. How has that been playing out so far?
11: A lot of countries are really thinking through this. A lot of countries are looking at the fundamental challenges to its industrialization policy. So how do you improve access to energy? How do you enhance labor productivity? How do we better use technology? The challenge is building the product that makes you competitive to be in that market. So I'm really excited about African countries stepping back and asking, where are the opportunities? Where are the value chains? What are the few things we can do that will enable us to take advantage of this trading opportunity that China has given us? So it's a space to watch, Kimberly. We are not there yet. The door has been open. The onus is now on us to build the products to enable us to compete in the Chinese market effectively.
10: China has already invested for decades quite a bit in Africa and building relationships there. I'm thinking about the Belt and Road Initiative and other things. With this latest move and China trying to develop even deeper trade ties with African countries, what does that mean, do you think, for the United States trade relations there?
11: We are looking at the type of partnerships that enables us to really realize our own agency. We are simply not choosing between Washington and Beijing, as the world is thinking. What we are thinking about is working with multiple partners, avoiding dependency, and choosing arrangements that support African priorities.
10: Mavis Owusu-Jemfe is a political economist and president and CEO of the African Center for Economic Transformation. Mavis, thank you so much.
11: Thank you for inviting me again, Kimberly.
10: Let's do the numbers. The Dow Jones Industrial Average is up 136 points, that's 0.3%. The S&P 500 is up 0.2%, and the NASDAQ is also up 2%. 0.2%. The 10-year Treasury yield is up at 5.22%.
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10: Today, people across the country are celebrating Dolly Parton Day. They're being encouraged to wear rhinestones, listen to her music, and be generous. September 25th was chosen because the date, 9-2-5, harkens back to Dolly's hit song, 9-to-5. It is perhaps the ode to the 8-hour American workday. Marketplace's Stephanie Hughes looked into the origins of that workday.
12: Around the time of the American Civil War, people typically worked about 12 hours a day. 6 days a week.
13: And then what happened is that we became more prosperous.
14: Economic historian Robert Waples is at Wake Forest.
13: And people said, I don't want just more food and clothing. I'd also like more leisure time.
14: One rallying cry for the movement was 8 hours for work, 8 hours for rest, and 8 hours for what you will. Waples says workers were attracted to jobs with fewer hours. And it was Henry Ford who first instituted a company-wide policy of working 8-hour days, 5 days a week. That actually happened 100 years ago today. Shelby Long is with the Ford Motor Company Archives.
15: This would provide workers with leisure, which was important to him.
14: Long says the company benefited too. Workers were more rested and therefore more productive. The 40-hour work week eventually became enshrined in federal law. And the song 9 to 5 has become an anthem of the American workday, both celebrating it and acknowledging it can be exhausting.
15: That song is, I mean, we live it. I also work 9 to 5. Like, it's I'm very familiar.
16: Tumble out of bed and I stumble to the kitchen. Pour myself a cup of ambition and yawn and stretch and try to come to life.
14: Today, may we all enjoy our work, our rest, and our time of what we will. I'm Stephanie Hughes for Marketplace.
10: In Washington, I'm Kimberly Adams with the Marketplace Morning Report. 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
2: 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Kualapu'u, the stations of HPR 1. It's 7 o'clock across the Hawaiian Islands.
18: Good morning. Expectations were low for major deals to come out of President Xi Jinping's visit to Washington. So far, there haven't been any. We hear from a former U.S. ambassador to China on his expectations on Morning Edition from NPR News. NPR was part of a small group of journalists to speak with Iran's president. I'm Leila Faldin.
6: Jeremy Martinez, he says the country has no trust in the U.S. and is negotiating only so American officials cannot say they refused. Also, major border crossing for Mexican cattle coming into the U.S. is back open. And director Lance Oppenheim talks about the performative justice of To Catch a Predator and how he convinced Robert Pattinson to transform into Chris Hansen for the new movie, Primetime. It's Friday, September 25th. Mark Hamill turns 75 years old today. News is next.
19: Live from NPR News in Washington, I'm Lakshmi Singh. The U.S. Supreme Court has, for now, revived a federal data system the Trump administration revamped into a tool to check the citizenship of millions of registered voters. As NPR's Jude Jaffe Block reports, the tool had been used by some states before it was blocked by a federal judge for violating privacy protections.
20: The federal tool is called SAVE, and the Trump administration made major changes to it last year, including linking it to Social Security data for the first time. But the tool has mistakenly flagged some U.S. citizens as potential non-citizens, leading them to be taken off state voter rolls as a result. A federal judge in June said the modified version of SAVE trampled on the privacy rights of Americans and threatened the right to vote. But the Supreme Court lifted that block and opened the door for the new SAVE tool to be used in the lead up to the election for individualized determinations of citizenship. Federal law bars systematic purges of voter rolls this close to an election. Jude Jaffe Block, NPR News.
19: Presidents Trump and Xi Jinping are not saying much publicly. They discussed U.S.-China tensions over trade, Taiwan, and artificial intelligence during business hours. But in public, the leaders of the world's two biggest economies have been light on details other than Xi's announcement of more meetings to come. NPR's Rob Schmitz has been covering Xi's first state visit to the U.S. in more than a decade.
12: President Trump and First Lady Melania Trump welcomed Xi and his wife Peng Liyuan for tea at the White House. Xi framed the meetings as productive and substantive, while President Trump said the discussions would bring great things for both countries and that, quote, farmers will be happy. But neither leader elaborated on the details of what was actually discussed during roughly 3 hours of meetings on Thursday. Xi Jinping said he looked forward to meeting President Trump two more times this year, first at the APEC meeting in the Chinese city of Shenzhen in November, and again at the G20 meeting in Miami in December. Rob Schmitz, NPR News, Washington.
19: People on the Big Island of Hawaii are under a hurricane watch. Hurricane Nolo is expected to bring rain that can be measured not just in inches, but in feet. Here's NPR's Bill Chappell.
21: Hurricane Nolo is not expected to make landfall on Hawaii's Big Island, but it's coming close enough to drop up to nearly 3 feet of rain in some areas over the weekend, according to the National Hurricane Center. That can cause dangerous flooding and mudslides. As of Friday morning, Nolo's maximum winds were around 85 miles per hour, but it's expected to strengthen into a major storm. Forecasters say it will also move very slowly, increasing the risk of floods from sustained heavy rain. Schools are closed on Maui and the Big Island. Some are being used as shelters for people seeking safety. Bill Chappell, NPR News.
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2: And this is HPR 1. I'm Derek Molama. As you heard on NPR, Hurricane Nolo is continuing to move slowly toward the north-northeast at about 5 miles an hour, but the center of the storm has moved further south overnight. Latest word from the National Hurricane Center at 5 a.m. this morning puts the center of the storm a little more than 200 miles south of South Point. Winds are strengthening with maximum wind speeds now close to 85 miles an hour. Forecasters say the storm will continue slowly along that same path through tonight. The latest report from the National Hurricane Center says, quote, on the forecast track, the center of Nolo will remain well south of the main Hawaiian Islands, but the storm is still expected to become a major hurricane this weekend. And hurricane strength winds extend up to 45 miles from the center of the storm, and tropical storm force winds extend up to 115 miles from the center. HECO says crews that were sent to other islands to help with recovery from hurricanes Lala and Lowell are now back on their respective islands in preparation for the impacts from Nolo. Hawaiian Electric's VP for Government and Community Relations, Jim Kelly, tells HPR that they have enough crew and equipment on Hawaii Island for post-storm restoration.
23: We are pretty well positioned for the potential impacts on Hawaii Island. And as we saw with Lala and Lowell, we'll just have to see where we end up after the storm passes. You know, I also just want to make the point, as we've made throughout the last two storms, that once the storm passes, and that's what's kind of challenging with a slow-moving storm like Nolo is, that it has to be that there's a damage assessment period that happens after the storm passes, and that it has to be safe for our crews to go out and look and see what needs to be done. The repairs and the restoration don't happen immediately after the sun comes out. So the winds have to be low enough so they can get the buckets up, which is about 30 miles an hour. They can't put up the buckets if the winds are blowing past that. And obviously if there's issues with roads blocked, that sort of thing as well.
2: That was Jim Kelly with HECO. He said that crews from other electric companies on the continent that flew in to help with restoration work on Kauai following Hurricane Lowell may be tapped to help Hawaii Island if needed. This is HPR 1.
18: It's Morning Edition from NPR News. I'm Leila Fadel in Washington, D.C.
6: And I'm A. Martinez in Culver City, California. President Trump and Chinese leader Xi Jinping have met all over the world in the last 10 years, but this week, for the first time, they met at the White House.
18: Trump hosted Xi for a lavish state dinner last night. The U.S. president literally rolled out the red carpet for the Chinese leader as they discussed artificial intelligence, trade, and the Iran war. In a few moments, we'll discuss what was accomplished with former U.S. ambassador to China, Nicholas Burns. We begin with the news.
6: NPR White House correspondent Deepa Shivaram joins us now to discuss all of this. So, Deepa, what kinds of things of substance came out of the meetings and the summit?
0: Yeah, I mean, there were no major announcements, but there were a few concrete takeaways from the summit. The first is the U.S. announced a two-month extension of the trade agreement between the countries, which was established last year when Trump and Xi met in South Korea. And there were also discussions about artificial intelligence. U.S. and Chinese officials had deliberated over information sharing systems that would help alert each other over AI incidents that would affect national security. And that would have been a huge development in AI security globally, because there aren't a lot of guardrails that exist for this technology. But it's unclear how far that proposal on AI will actually go, because in his remarks on Thursday morning, Trump was clear that on AI, he wants to, quote, leave it exactly where it is. Trump has been opposed to any kind of regulation around the technology and often speaks about beating China on AI. Overall, though, I mean, there were low expectations for anything major to come out of the summit. The meeting had more of an emphasis on Trump and Xi's personal relationship, more surface-level rhetoric about the friendship between the two countries. Xi, I will say, made several comments about the responsibility the U.S. and China have to cooperate and communicate.
6: Yeah, state visits usually involve some level of pomp and circumstance. It really seemed, though, like President Trump wanted to go all out to welcome Xi to the White House. You heard Leila mention literally rolling out the red carpet.
0: Yeah.
6: What did that entail?
0: Yeah, I mean, the welcome that Xi got was actually unusual, because Trump met him on the tarmac when he arrived in Washington. And at the White House, you know, Trump's been doing all kinds of construction projects, and he's talked up things like building the helipad on the South Lawn as something to show off during Xi's visit. And sure enough, Trump showcased the new helipad, had military flyovers, even gave Xi a tour of sorts of the South Lawn and some of the construction he's been working on. It definitely did seem like there was a bigger red carpet rollout than usual for this visit. I talked to Sam Sachs about all of this. She's a senior fellow at think tank New America, and she actually said the pageantry had some significance because tensions between the U.S. and China have been ramping up so much.
3: I don't want to understate the importance of pageantry at this moment, because things have been so toxic. And so the pageantry itself creates a kind of breathing space that is stabilizing.
0: What's interesting, though, is that because of Trump's ban on three media outlets, there wasn't any TV coverage of all of this. Trump posted about it on Truth Social yesterday and complained about how the major TV networks didn't show the, quote, made-for-television moments.
6: All right, so what are we looking forward to when it comes to Trump and Xi?
0: Well, a couple of announcements from Xi yesterday included the news that two new Chinese pandas are coming to the zoo in Atlanta.
6: Mm.
0: I know the bar was low for major takeaways, but panda diplomacy remains alive and well.
6: Most overhyped black and white animal, the panda, but that's another topic. Another time.
0: Yeah. But honestly, the real, you know, conversation between the U.S. and China simply just continues. The door is open for Trump and Xi to meet possibly two more times before the end of this year. China's hosting the APEC summit in November, and that's the same summit where Trump and Xi met on the sidelines of last year in Korea. And it would be significant if Trump traveled to China for the second time this year, and then it's possible Xi could come back to the U.S., where Trump is hosting the G20 summit in Miami in December.
6: That's NPR's Deepa Shivaram. Thanks a lot.
0: Thank you.
18: Okay, for more, let's bring in Nicholas Burns here. He was the United States ambassador to China from 2021 to 2025. He's now an international relations scholar at Harvard University. Good morning, Ambassador. Welcome back to the program.
5: Good morning, Leila.
18: So we just heard from our correspondent, Deepa Shivaram, that there was little in the way of grand bargains coming out of this much-trumpeted visit between state visit between President Trump and President Xi. What, if anything, do you think the visit achieved?
1: You know, I think that the fact that they met is important. These are the two most important leaders in the world. This is our most difficult relationship in the world, highly challenged. And so we need our heads of government to be working together. I think it's been positive. This is the second meeting this year, perhaps two more in November and December. That's one, I think, benefit. The second is that Scott Bessent, the Treasury Secretary, was able to negotiate with the Chinese. There's going to be a tariff truce and a supply chain truce. Neither side will continue that war through January of this year. Obviously, they want to extend it far beyond that. That would give our economic relationship some badly needed stability. So I think those are two benefits from this visit. I am a little impressed in another way, maybe a more negative way, by the symbolism. The American people want their president to be polite and civil to a foreign leader. That just makes sense. But the over-the-top flattery by President Trump of President Xi, the red carpets, the pomp and circumstance, the marching bands, President Xi is not going to be swayed by that. He's highly intelligent, obviously. He is not sentimental. And he's very cynical about the United States and his government's aim is to overtake us in power. They're highly competitive with us. So that, I thought, was unseemly for an American president to say, we've got a great personal friendship, we have a great relationship. We actually have a very difficult relationship. And there's an unwritten rule in American diplomacy, you want to treat your friends better than your adversaries. And so I would have rather have seen, frankly, a state visit and state dinner for the Japanese prime minister who's in the United States this week, Sanae Takeuchi, to show the Chinese, we want to have a correct relationship with you, however difficult, but we're going to favor our allies. So that, I thought, was a missed opportunity by the administration.
18: Has that been kind of the tone that the president has set in many different ways? I mean, we've heard allies often talk about that, where he's been more cozy with adversaries.
1: I think it's a major problem in the Trump presidency. He is entirely uncritical publicly, President Trump, of President Xi Jinping, Vladimir Putin, Kim Jong-un. And yet the president is extraordinarily critical of Prime Minister Mark Carney, who's our friend and ally in Canada. So this is a major change in the way American presidents have acted towards the world. We are stronger with our allies than without them. And I found as ambassador to China, we need Japan, Korea on our side when we talk to the Chinese. Hmm. We need the European NATO allies. We certainly need Canada. So I would hope that the administration would go back to a policy of honoring our allies. I think it would be stronger with the Chinese if we did that.
18: Now, you mentioned a couple good things, that the visit happened at all and that there was this extension of the trade truce.
1: Yeah.
18: But the big issues, the bigger issues, might I say, is the issue of the China being the larger importer of Iranian oil, China's support of Russia in the war with Ukraine, the issue of AI. I mean, these didn't seem to be at the forefront.
1: I think that's a striking aspect, Leila, of this summit. In fact, of President Trump's diplomacy towards China. What is missing? President Trump does not appear to be pushing Xi Jinping on China's massive cyber attacks against American cities and towns, against our infrastructure. President Trump is not criticizing China for its support for Iran fighting the United States, its support for Russia invading Ukraine. And, you know, the Chinese right now are trying to intimidate our treaty allies, Japan and the East China Sea, the Philippines and the West China Sea. They're human rights issues. Jimmy Lai, this great human rights champion for freedom of the press, is unfairly given a life sentence in jail. And so there's so much on the substantive side that we have to tackle. But President Trump feels he appears really focused on the personal relationship. I think that's a major miscalculation.
18: Nicholas Burns served as the U.S. ambassador to China under President Biden. Thank you for your time and your insights.
1: Thank you very much.
6: Buying a new home is getting more expensive. Mortgage rates are above 7% for the first time in well over a year, according to the mortgage giant Freddie Mac. NPR's Stephen Bisaha looked into what that means for would-be homebuyers.
4: Imagine you're getting a 30-year fixed-rate mortgage on a $400,000 home, standard down payment. To understand what a 7% mortgage rate would mean for your monthly bill, we got National Association of Realtors economist Jessica Louts on the line to help us make three comparisons. Number one, buying the home at this week's rate versus last week's, which was a bit lower.
5: I don't think that the 7% number is magic when it comes to dollars, because it's actually a difference of a whopping $17.
4: That's 17 more dollars each month. Still, Lout says a 7% rate does have a psychological effect.
5: That's going to turn home buyers away.
4: One of the big reasons rates are rising this year is the U.S. war with Iran. That's created a lot of volatility in the bond market, which affects the cost of borrowing, including for a home. Mortgage rates are up more than a full percentage point since the war started in February. So, comparison number two. Today's rates for the same home compared to right before the war.
5: Okay, so that's a difference of $221.
4: $221 more dollars each month.
5: So that, I mean, I think that's going to be make or break for some consumers.
4: And many people are looking even further back. They bought or refinanced a home during the pandemic. Rates were super low, like under 3.5% in the early 2020s. Nobody wants to give those mortgage rates up. Lutz says that's why she's now seeing the lowest level of home sales since 1995.
5: Homeowners are staying put. They do not want to make a housing trade if they have to finance a home at double the mortgage interest rate than they currently are in.
4: So, last comparison, how does a COVID-era mortgage payment match up with today?
5: Oh my gosh. Yeah, so that's a difference of nearly $700 a month.
4: No wonder so many people can't afford to move. Stephen Bisaha, NPR News.

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5: 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And in the weather for most of the Hawaiian Islands, flood watch remains in effect through tomorrow afternoon for the Big Islands in Maui County. A high surf advisory is in effect until 6 p.m. Saturday for the east and southeast facing shores of the Big Islands as well, and Maui and Molokai. On the Big Island, very windy today, occasional showers windward, and isolated thunderstorms, isolated showers leeward this morning with isolated thunderstorms through the day, scattered showers in the afternoon, and locally heavy rainfall possible. Gusts, northeast winds rather, 15 to 45 miles per hour. For central Oahu, mostly cloudy, scattered showers early this morning and isolated showers in the late morning and early afternoon. It's HPR 1.
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7: This is Morning Edition from NPR News. I'm Leila Fadel.
8: And I'm Amy Martinez. Director Lance Oppenheim says he was just a kid when the NBC Dateline reality news television segment To Catch a Predator first aired in the early 2000s. But he actually discovered the show through parodies online, particularly those of the show's host, Chris Hansen.
9: There were so many interesting spoofs of Chris Hansen in culture around 2007, 2008. And when I finally saw the show, I was sort of amazed by how spot on a lot of these parodies, you know, got him right. There was this almost mythological aspect to him, this superhuman ability to corner these, you know, potential predators in a house in this kind of manufactured reality he would create.
10: You want to explain yourself? Grab that towel right there, please. Wrap it around yourself and please sit in that stool. What are you doing?
9: And he would essentially have the power to get these guys to sit down and listen to him.
8: Oppenheim stayed fascinated with Hansen into adulthood, so much so that his wife bought him a cameo greeting video from Chris Hansen for his birthday. Watching it, Oppenheim said something struck him.
9: There was something so strange to me that he had almost adopted this hyper-performative version of himself. It's almost as if he had seen all the memes. This kind of tension started to form for me, and I really wanted to explore that. And to me, it felt like I could actually glean maybe the most revealing or honest depiction of Chris Hansen as the Chris Hansen that he wants out in the world through these videos.
8: Now, Hansen is the main character of Oppenheim's very first feature film, Primetime.
11: Do you watch television?
12: Yes.
11: Well, there's something you should know. I'm Chris Hansen with Dateline NBC, and we're doing a story on adults who try to meet teens online.
12: Please don't put this on TV, please.
8: Robert Pattinson plays Chris Hansen, who turned a controversial show about adult men soliciting sex with minors into a ratings powerhouse. I asked director Lance Oppenheim what he was trying to say about Hansen and his creation.
9: I think what the show did, he took something that had been in kind of ingrained in human society for thousands of years, this concept of performative justice, the whipping post, the pillory, the town whipper that would show up and publicly lash a criminal, and thousands of people would in the town square would turn up to watch. Chris Hansen is the new version of that guy. And I liked this idea that when you turn up the volume on the performative part of it, there's almost a curse that is put onto you. And I mean it more so for the spirit, that every time Chris Hansen would catch one of these guys, it would sort of corrupt something inside of him. It would challenge him in some sort of metaphysical, spiritual way. And so I like that there was the spiritual register that the film could enter into, that what he's doing is actually a very ancient tradition.
8: Robert Pattinson plays Chris Hansen, and Lance, he nailed the voice, the tone, the mannerism.
0: Big night planned.
13: Who are you?
0: Why don't you have a seat right there?
8: The thing is, though, the shoot for the film lasted, what, a little under 2 months? So he had to have hit the set running, because he's also filming The Drama, The Odyssey, and then wrapped around you in primetime, Dune. So, I mean, how did Robert Pattinson get that up to speed that quick?
9: Well, the truth is throughout the many, many productions he did, he had been working on this character. But, you know, one of the things that was amazing about this project is it came from Rob. I met Rob about a different project in 2024, and I showed him that cameo that I was telling you about. And he had discovered who Chris Hansen was when I think he had just finished shooting Twilight in 2008. And he had discovered him, similar to me, through memes. Cut to another, you know, 2 or 3 weeks after that, I was at his birthday party. I go there, I see his producing partner, Brighton McCloskey, and she comes up to me and she says, "You're never going to believe this, but this amazing, mysterious script came our way. It's been floating around Hollywood for a little bit. No one has wanted to make it. We read it. We think it's really interesting. You should read it." I said, "Well, what is it?" She showed me the cover page. It said, "To Catch a Predator." I sprinted to my car. I read it in one sitting, and I chased this project down. And part of the chasing was really convincing Rob to star as Chris Hansen. I kept saying to him, "You know this character. You've had experiences becoming an overnight celebrity." Over time, I wore him down. I brought Four Locos to his house. I brought gummies.
8: Wait, what did you bring?
9: I brought Four Locos, you know, one of the classic items that a predator would bring. Yes.
8: Yeah, like a hard malt liquor, yeah. And gummies too?
9: Gummies as well, yeah, the trolley gummies. And, you know, I think he was confused by that. We had such a great time just really like treating this as a proper collaboration.
8: The real-life Chris Hansen has called your film a complete work of fiction and an insult, among other things. Have you heard from Chris Hansen?
9: You know, Chris hasn't seen the film yet, and I'm very eager for him to see it, because I think there's a misconception that is going around that this film is villainizing him or something along that nature. You know, this is not the intention, and this is not the reason that anyone in the film, including myself, got involved in it. I was interested in mythologizing Chris Hansen, creating a portrait of him that felt very similar to the idea of him in my head as a child, and almost creating a form of a superhero film. I like watching somebody who is dealing with a lot of problems, a lot of challenges, and still attempts to kind of deal with things in a way that he's attempting to be a better person.
8: You know, Lance, I knew someone who was a federal agent who worked on child pornography cases. And he told me that after a few years of doing that job, that something inside of him died. And he almost wishes that he never had done that job, despite doing some good by actually making some arrests and getting some convictions. You think anyone from that show, To Catch a Predator, has come out of it whole?
9: It's a good question. And I would say most of the people I've spoken with who worked on the program were affected by it in some way, you know, that they're still dealing with. And I found one of the things so interesting about Chris Hansen, Rob and I were listening to one of his interviews. He had done a podcast with Theo Vaughn, and Theo Vaughn had asked him, you know, "How do you deal with the darkness that you've experienced on the job?" And he said, "I just bury it way down there. I don't have a therapist." And I thought that was so fascinating that he, you know, that somewhere in him, there is a part of him that maybe has been affected, but he does not show it to the outside world.
8: That's Lance Oppenheim, the director of Primetime. Lance, thanks a lot.
9: Thank you. Thanks for having me.
8: We reached out to Chris Hansen for comment on the movie and the way it portrays him. He has not responded to our request. This is NPR News.
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7: Aloha. Most people who live in Hawaii know what a mailelei is, but it is one of those beautiful Hawaiian words that is all too often mispronounced. Maile, spelled M-A-I-L-E, is pronounced maile, not to be confused with the Leeward Oahu community called ma'ili. 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Ahui ho!
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5: 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I'm Derek Malama. Emergency shelters are opening across Hawaii and Maui counties ahead of Hurricane Nolo. On the Big Island, Yano Hall, Na'alehu Elementary, Robert N. Herkey's Gym, and Kea'au Armory are already open. Five additional shelters are also open today. Honoka'a Gym, Papa'aloa Park Annex, Pu'eo Community Center, Kahilu Town Hall, and Ocean View Community Center. Maui County shelters will be open today at noon at the Lahaina Civic Center, South Maui Community Park Gym, Mayor Hanwell Tavares Community Center, and at Hana High and Elementary. Molokai will have one shelter open at the Kilohana Recreation Center. Lala, Moke, and now Nolo. This is the third storm this hurricane season to receive a Hawaiian name. The names are picked from a list reserved for storms formed in Hawaiian waters. But how was the list decided? In 2014, HPR's Molly Solomon looked into the history of naming Hawaiian hurricanes.
14: What's in a name? In the case of Hawaiian hurricanes, quite a lot. Robert Ballard is with the Central Pacific Hurricane Center.
15: If the disturbance or if the tropical depression develops into a named storm between 140 degrees west longitude and the dateline, then it gets a Central Pacific name.
14: A Hawaiian name. Ballard says these names are rarely used since most storms form farther east, which explains the not-so-Hawaiian sound of Isel and Julio. In the late 1970s, the Central Pacific Hurricane Center began assigning Hawaiian names, but that original list caused a stir in the Hawaiian community, where many felt the names chosen often reflected negative meanings.
16: Well, iniki is like a painful snip or a bite, or, you know, it's a literally a pinch, but it's something painful and unpleasant. The one that hit before Eva, which is the thief, you know, the snatcher, those aren't particularly good names.
14: That's Puakea Nogelmeyer, a professor of Hawaiian language at UH Manoa.
16: After Iniki happened, we were running the radio program Kaleo Hawaii, and we got lots of callers, old Hawaiian-speaking callers, who said, tell them, please, stop naming the storms with nasty names. It's sort of a tradition. If you call it, it'll come. There was no intention there, but the process by which they were picking names was not very guided.
14: Nogelmeyer, along with his colleague John Osorio, worked with the Hurricane Center to revise the original list of Hawaiian names. The origin of naming tropical storms dates back to the 1800s. They were originally given names inspired by the first ship that encountered and reported each storm. For example, in 1843, a cyclone that was heading towards the southern coast of the Big Island was called Cyclone of the Lark, after the German ship that spotted it. Molly Solomon for HPR News.
5: That was former HPR reporter Molly Solomon talking about the history of naming Hawaiian hurricanes. The story originally aired in 2014. You can find the latest updates on Tropical Make That Hurricane Nolo at Hawaii Public Radio. NPR.org.
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17: This is Morning Edition from NPR News. I'm Amy Martinez in Culver City, California.
18: And I'm Leila Fadel in Washington, D.C. Good morning. The president of Iran has spent much of this week in New York. It's a rare occasion, a president visiting a country while his nation is at war with it. Masoud Pezeshkian was here for the annual meeting of the United Nations, and he met with journalists yesterday, including our Steve Inskeep. Good morning, Steve.
19: Good morning.
18: So what did you get out of the session?
19: I felt that I got some insights into how Iran sees the effort to end this war. Mm-hmm. President Pezeshkian was with Abbas Araghchi, who is Iran's foreign minister, and he, Araghchi, is the diplomat who met with U.S. officials this week. So we got to hear a little bit from both. This started, I should tell you, as an off-the-record session with nobody to be quoted, but afterward, Iranian officials consented to put many comments on the record, so I can tell you a little bit about what was said.
18: So how do the Iranians see the talks?
19: They gave the impression that they were going through these talks without much optimism. Mm. The president said, quote, "We have no trust in the United States since the U.S. has attacked Iran during negotiations before." He said Iran is only negotiating so that the U.S. cannot claim that Iran is refusing to negotiate and is going for a bomb and so forth. The foreign minister said he met this week with two people who were close to President Trump, Trump's envoy Steve Witkoff and his son-in-law Jared Kushner. This was a three-hour meeting that was supposed to be secret, according to the Iranians, but then President Trump disclosed it, and that led to a public backlash in Iran, where politicians say the foreign minister went beyond his instructions to have a meeting at all.
18: Oh, interesting. What did the foreign minister discuss with Witkoff and Kushner?
19: Okay, it seems on the deal on the table is not that complicated to understand on a basic level. The two sides would return to at least some of the terms from the memorandum of understanding that the two sides already agreed to once and that fell apart. Mm-hmm. Essentially, Iran gets some assets unfrozen, and then after a few days, Iran would reopen the Strait of Hormuz. Although we should note, again, this is something they tried once, and it just didn't get to fruition, didn't get to the end.
18: Now, Steve, you reported from inside Iran over the years. How would you describe the president's place in Iranian politics?
19: This is ironic, Leila, given that the U.S. is at war.

0: divorce, which he brought up twice.
1: Oh, interesting. Is he calling for peace?
0: Not exactly. He's more defiant, as you might expect. He said Iran was finding new pathways for trade. He said the U.S. has the power to destroy anything, sure, but can they impose a surrender? That is impossible, he said. He said Iran is willing to allow inspections of its nuclear facilities, but then he noted that President Trump keeps saying he obliterated Iran's nuclear facilities. If you obliterated them, what is there to inspect? We should note this is the Iranian version of events. The White House gave us a statement saying we are having positive and constructive discussions through the mediators, and the U.S. also says they're not in a rush to reach a deal because they are getting barrels of oil through the Strait of Hormuz, whether Iran says it's open or not.
1: Now, he's not the top figure in Iran. Any word on the supreme leader, the cleric who makes final decisions?
0: Yeah, the president says he had two meetings with the supreme leader, 7 hours total, and the supreme leader seemed healthy to him. I did not see any major challenges with his health, although U.S. officials have suggested the leader was severely wounded at the start of the war. And in any case, Mojtaba Khamenei has not been seen.
1: Our Morning Edition co-host, Steve Inskeep. Thank you, Steve.
0: You're welcome.
2: The largest international livestock crossing on the U.S.-Mexico border is open again. It closed last May after cases of the New World screwworm were detected in Mexico. Now, the reopening on Thursday is part of a phased-in effort to put new safeguards in place. The hope is the additional cattle will help lower beef prices. With member station KTEP, here's Angela Kucherga.
3: Under a bright blue sky filled with fluffy white clouds, a small crowd gathered at the Santa Teresa Livestock Crossing in New Mexico. All eyes were on the open gate and the towering border fence. Then, the moment they had been waiting more than a year for, cowboys herded cattle from Mexico to the U.S. side and into corrals.
4: How do I feel? Ecstatic is the word. Been a long dry spell.
3: Daniel Manzanares is director of the Santa Teresa International Livestock Crossing, which is near the state line with Texas and borders Chihuahua.
4: I think we're off to a really good start with the cooperation and partnership of both countries.
3: About 400 head of cattle crossed on the first day of the reopening. The goal is to grow that number to the 3,000 a day that used to enter the U.S. here. Among those at the reopening was Dudley Hoskins, Undersecretary of Regulatory Programs at the U.S. Department of Agriculture.
5: We have the highest confidence that animals moving through these protocols, these ports of entry, when done correctly, legally, and safely, are clean, healthy animals, and we're excited about reconstituting the movement.
3: New protocols include an additional inspection for the flesh-eating New World screwworm. U.S. inspectors have long been present on the Mexican side, checking the health of animals before they're allowed to cross the border. That's on top of Mexico's inspectors. And there are some new helpers on site, says Hoskins.
5: The dogs play a critical role for us in the screwworm protocol.
3: New specially trained dogs can detect screwworms present on cattle before they cross the border. Four are doing the job now, with more in training. Another line of defense, sterile flies released along the border to prevent screwworms from reproducing. A new sterile fly facility is under construction in South Texas. The livestock crossing is owned and operated by the Chihuahua Cattlemen's Association. Ranchers big and small depend on it. Chihuahua is the top exporter of live cattle and has been supplying cattle to the U.S. for more than 100 years, says Alvaro Bustillos, president of the association. He says every dollar earned raising cattle in Mexico is multiplied in the U.S.
6: I think there's five more in the table in the U.S. side, and this creates industry jobs.
3: With billions in cross-border trade at stake, cattle dealers like Alan Sanchez say clients in Texas are eager to see the livestock crossing open again.
7: A lot of feed yards, especially in the Panhandle, rely a lot on Mexican cattle to be able to fill up their feed yards.
3: With the U.S. supply of cattle at a record low, beef prices at grocery stores on average are 9% higher than last year. Reopening of the border should help, but nobody here was willing to predict when the cost will go down. For NPR News, I'm Angela Kucherga at the Santa Teresa International Livestock Crossing.
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8: 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Hawaii is turning to

0: visitor-funded models to pay for conservation of the isle's natural beauty. The state and federal government have long charged fees for parks, and now the counties are getting into the act. We'll get more on that story from Pacific Business News Editor-in-Chief Janice Megan.
1: 10 years ago, Ho'omalahia Botanical Garden in Kaneohe was a quiet, scenic green space set against the Ko'olau Mountains where residents could go to relax and enjoy nature. But today, there's three times as many visitors to the Windward Oahu Garden, 724,000 last year alone. The reason? A viral photo posted on social media that's drawing people to the park to recreate the shot. It's one of the reasons the city and county of Honolulu is now proposing a fee for visitors to the garden. The National Park Service and the state already charge visitors fees to enter their parks, and in some cases, another fee to park their cars. Jocelyn Sand is the director of Honolulu Botanical Gardens. She says Hanama Bay is the model for fees on Oahu. The East Oahu Beach Park has been charging visitors a fee to enter for about 30 years. The result has been a decrease in the number of visitors to the bay and also less traffic. The city and the state are committed to not charging Hawaii residents to use their parks. And San says they try to be fair when setting the fees for visitors who are already paying a high price to come to Hawaii. But starting this year, there's another fee that most visitors will have to pay. The green fee went into effect in January. It's an add-on to Hawaii's transient accommodations tax that's charged on all hotel rooms, vacation rentals, and cruise ship rooms. The money generated by the green fee will go for environmental stewardship, climate and hazard resilience, and sustainable tourism. The governor's office says it's a way for visitors to share in the responsibility for protecting Hawaii's natural resources. From Pacific Business News, I'm Janice Megan for Hawaii Public Radio.
0: Hurricane Nolo continues to move slowly toward the north-northeast at about 5 miles an hour, but the center of the storm has moved further south. It's HPR 1.
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3: This is Morning Edition from NPR News. I'm Amy Martinez.
4: And I'm Leila Fadil. The backup oil supply for the U.S. is running low. The Strategic Petroleum Reserve is down more than 50% since 2020, mostly due to conflicts in Ukraine and now Iran. Our colleagues at The Indicator, Cooper Katz-McKim and Ricky Mulvey, looked into President Trump's new proposal for a refill using oil from Venezuela.
5: If you drive in the U.S., the Strategic Petroleum Reserve is saving you money. Back in 2022, the global drawdown saved you roughly 17 to 42 cents per gallon. But if another disruption hit tomorrow, that deal may not last much longer because the reserve is at its lowest point since 1982 and falling fast.
6: Yeah, and the Trump administration has had their eye on solutions for a while, but it is not an easy fix. Joseph Mikett is an energy security expert with the Center for Strategic and International Studies. He says we're not exactly in a position to just buy more oil to refill this thing.
7: Under normal mechanisms, it requires Congress to say we're willing to buy oil and stick it in the ground. And at a time of significant fiscal deficit, that can be a challenging problem.
5: Previous administrations have come up with strategies to refill the reserve. For example, during the Clinton and Bush administrations, they did it through a royalty in kind program. But most recently, the headline solution is Venezuelan oil. A White House press release says a private company granted the U.S. 20% control of current and future fields that it operates in Venezuela.
6: And the important thing to note, Venezuela has a straight-up different kind of oil than the U.S. has in the SPR. So it would have to be through some trading mechanism where the oil is sold and another is purchased. Joseph, the energy security expert, he's bullish on the Venezuela deal.
7: The key thing that it adds is a source of oil which won't cause large market disruptions and doesn't require Congress to agree to spend a lot of money to fill the SPR.
6: Here are the challenges, though. It is infamously difficult to get oil out of the ground in Venezuela. It would require an enormous amount of investment in infrastructure after years of underinvestment and corruption. One expert in Latin American energy put that figure at $100 billion over the next decade to get production levels to where they were 20 years ago. And it's not clear who would be footing that bill, whether it's oil companies, the U.S. government, or somebody else.
5: Arnab Datta is a managing director at Employ America, focusing on energy markets. He says this Venezuela thing, it's just kind of a harebrained scheme.
8: I'm not really sure why we should be supporting Venezuelan production when we've got production here at home and amongst our allies that can fit this bill.
6: Instead of investing $100 billion of money in another country's oil, coordinating between agencies, sifting through the political chaos of Venezuela, Arnab says one could just put that money towards the Strategic Petroleum Reserve.
5: Plus, Arnab thinks the Trump administration's current strategy, it's working just fine. The Department of Energy is basically loaning out barrels to oil companies. Then they promise to return the oil sometime later at up to a 24% premium.
8: I think that this is like a well-executed way of delivering to the market, but also sending a signal to the market that there's going to be demand for U.S. barrels.
6: Either way, oil supplies continue to get lower globally. For Americans, who knows how much longer the Strategic Petroleum Reserve can shield us from even higher costs.
5: Ricky Mulvey, Cooper Katz McKim, NPR News.
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0: And this is HPR 1. I'm Derek Malama. A proposed project would overhaul a part of the Ala Moana Shopping Center in Honolulu. It would replace an existing parking structure with a 17-story hotel and add just over 200 residential units in a separate building on the lot. About 35% of the units would be considered affordable housing units for families earning 80% or below the area median income. But many are questioning if the proposed affordable units would actually be accessible to local working families. Among those opposed is Honolulu resident Cassie Sun.
10: Who is it really affordable for? This development is a hotel that will only bring more congestion and traffic around a public park where already fewer and fewer local families gather because only wealthier families and foreigners can afford to stay and play around Ala Moana. Ala Moana used to feel like a local place for us to go gather and shop. Building another hotel there will only make it less accessible for kama'aina who have been most loyal and consistent patrons of this mall since it was first built.
0: Dozens of residents also testified in support of the project for its development plan and job creation. The project's conceptual plan was adopted by the city council. It's HPR 1.
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3: This is Morning Edition from NPR News. I'm A. Martinez.
4: And I'm Leila Fadel. Oprah Winfrey had a vision. She was at a U2 concert at the venue known as Sphere in Las Vegas. The band was on stage, but the real show was happening on the walls and even the ceilings. It's all one big digital screen at Sphere. It's an overwhelming experience. The images, the sounds, the sensory overload as it wraps around you. Oprah felt inspired to create something of her own for that space. It'll be called AHA, and it's coming to Sphere in April.
12: At the end of the U2 concert, I just stood there saying, what just happened here? I at one point thought I was outside, but I wasn't outside, so I was looking up and around like that wasn't the sun coming through, although it was so bright it felt like the sun. And I just stood there quietly. And this feeling came over me like, oh, you could use this place to take people to the edge of space. I can see shooting stars. I can see the Earth in the distance.
13: Mm.
12: And the experience of it is what I want people to feel, and allow people to see our lives in relation to the whole universe.
4: Walk me through what AHA is, because it's not a talk show and it's not exactly a musical. Like, what is the experience?
12: So I'm going for 100% of what the Sphere can do. And it is a visual, immersive experience into nature, into awe, into wonder, into we're filming right now, scenes around the world. My goal and role throughout life has been to use storytelling, using the mechanism all those years of the show, to show people to themselves, to allow other people's stories to mirror yours so that you can find hope, you can find survival, you can find triumph, victory, joy in other people's stories. So I know how to do that myself, but the idea of combining with some of the world's most fantastic creators. I mean, Max Richter. So from the moment you walk into Sphere, you will hear Max Richter's incredible musical accompaniment. Jacob Collier, who I'd seen at a Wonder Seminar, turning audiences into their own performers. Jacob Collier is also going to join us. I mean, it's a light show, a music show, a visual show, a meditative show. I am trying to remind us all our relationship to one another, our kindnesses to one another, our sense of shared values that we hold is what's really more important to us in this time than ever before.
4: I've heard you talk about having an internal GPS and how every time you've made these big decisions, even when people tell you, don't do that, you're going to fail, you've been obedient to that internal GPS. Is this a moment like that for you?
12: I feel that. The reason I feel so intentional about it, and that I didn't know how it would turn out, but I believed it was the right direction for me, is because I had this feeling when I was a little girl standing on the back porch watching my grandmother hang out clothes on a line, that I wasn't going to be living in Kosciuszko, Mississippi my whole life. And then I remember being in Baltimore and all my bosses in 1983 told me I would fail if I left for Chicago, that if I accepted that job.
4: Oh, wow.
12: Every single person told me I was going to fail.
4: Well, they were wrong.
12: Yeah. My point is, I felt like this. I didn't know how I was going to do it. So I feel that we're certainly on the right track. And now that I've got people paying to come to actually sit in the seats, I feel both excited and a little nervous.
4: So you still get nervous?
12: I normally don't, but you know what?
4: This is something new.
12: Layla, you don't get nervous until you're stepping out of your box. I'm not stepping out of my box. I'm stepping out into the Sphere, okay? So on that night, I will probably be nervous, I will have to say.
4: Yeah. Oprah Winfrey, she's putting together a show called AHA at Sphere in Las Vegas for the weekend of April 2nd through the 4th. Oprah, thank you so much. What a joy.
12: Layla, thank you.
3: An American-born Catholic bishop is one step away from becoming a saint. That has never happened before. Fulton Sheen was a radio and television personality who explained the Catholic faith to millions. From St. Louis Public Radio, here's Jonathan Aull.
14: Tens of thousands of Catholics from around the world came to St. Louis to witness the beatification of Archbishop Fulton Sheen. He was best known for his TV shows that aired in the 1950s and 60s, including Life is Worth Living. Sheen was charismatic, bold, and to the point, like in this episode when he challenged people to see the dangers of a materialistic life.
15: In other words, we made our philosophy a philosophy of having, rather than a philosophy of being.
14: Sheen won an Emmy in 1953, beating out Lucille Ball for Most Outstanding Personality. He died in 1979 at 84 years old. Even though it's been decades since Sheen was on air, clips of his shows have attracted a following on social media. Ellie Fontana, a 24-year-old from Nashville, came to the Beatification Mass because Sheen, in her words, has gone viral.
13: And I think you can even see with how Gen Z is responding today, just how relevant and how much needed it is in the church today.
14: Beatification requires a miracle. 16 years ago, a baby was born without a heartbeat, but recovered after his parents prayed to the Archbishop. The Vatican certified that as a miracle. The baby's mother, Bonnie Engstrom of Washington, Illinois, says she always felt a connection to Sheen.
16: He reminded me of spending time with my great-grandpa, and the wisdom and the humor and the personality, it was such a warm character, and I knew that that was a man that I wanted to get to know better and that I wanted to spend time with.
14: Engstrom named her son James Fulton to honor Sheen. He led the procession of the relic of the Archbishop in the Beatification Mass. The Catholic Church is currently evaluating six other miracles attributed to Sheen to certify a second one. If that happens, then Pope Leo XIV, who's also from Illinois, could take the final step and make him a saint. For NPR News, I'm Jonathan Aull in St. Louis.
3: 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I'm E. Martinez.
4: And I'm Leila Faldin.
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18: 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On this Friday morning, it's 8 o'clock across the Hawaiian Islands.
3: Good morning. Israeli Prime Minister Benjamin Netanyahu told the UN that going to war with Iran was one of the easiest decisions he ever made. How is his speech being received in Israel? It's Morning Edition from NPR News. A judge ruled the White House needed to stop its press ban. Journalists from two outlets were still turned away from a state dinner. I'm A. Martinez.
4: And I'm Leila Faldin. Networks also wanted in writing that CNN can fully rejoin the TV pool. Also, who are the Republicans that are splitting from President Trump? It's Friday, September 25th. On this day in 1690, Public Occurrences, both foreign and domestic, was published in Boston. It's considered the first newspaper in the colonies. It had three pages of news with a fourth blank for people to add their own info. Officials shut it down after one issue. The news is next.
19: Live from NPR News, I'm Lakshmi Singh. Chinese President Xi Jinping says he plans to meet with President Trump twice more before the end of the year. Today he concluded his historic state visit to the U.S., saying little about whether he and Trump made any progress on their rivalries over AI, trade, Taiwan, or the war in Iran. With rising voter frustrations over surging fuel prices, NPR's Elena Moore says more Republican candidates are now calling for an immediate end to the conflict,
4: including Mike Rogers in Michigan.
20: Michigan families are struggling with the price of everyday life. Groceries cost too much. We have to bring prices down. The war with Iran needs to end, and end quickly.
4: Trump's been looming large throughout this midterm cycle, and he's repeatedly told supporters to vote like he's on the ballot. But that could hurt his party. According to the latest NPR-PBS News Marist poll, a plurality of registered voters, 45%, say they're voting against him. Elena Moore, NPR News.
19: NPR's Kirk Sigler is also tracking the domestic fallout from the war and finds record-high diesel prices putting the squeeze on the Pacific Northwest loggers.
21: Diesel here in the timberlands of western Oregon is approaching $7 a gallon. Sean Smith owns Starfire Lumber, where logging trucks pull up daily after cutting trees on nearby private and federal lands.
22: The dozers and shovels and yarders and stuff they run consume ungodly amounts of fuel. I mean, you'll see 1,200 or 1,500 gallon tanker trailers at the logging site.
21: Smith says the industry is grappling with record diesel prices due to the closure of the Strait of Hormuz, which is making inflation even worse, just as lumber prices were starting to recover. Kirk Sigler, NPR News, Eugene, Oregon.
19: The Supreme Court's letting states use the Trump administration's SAVE database to check voter citizenship. Critics say the tools mistakenly flag some eligible voters as potential non-citizens. A federal appeals court has ruled that the Pentagon can blacklist Anthropic. NPR's John Ruwitch reports on the latest turn in a simmering dispute over how the military can use Anthropic's artificial intelligence models.
1: Anthropic makes the Claude family of AI models, and it said those models could not be used by the military for autonomous weapons or mass surveillance of Americans. The Pentagon, which had contracts with Anthropic, did not like being told what it could or could not do with the models. In March, it designated Anthropic as a national security supply chain risk. Anthropic challenged it in court, but the U.S. Court of Appeals in Washington, D.C. has now ruled 2-1 that the blacklisting is justified. The court says the Pentagon had ample support for the argument that it was a national security risk to keep using Claude because the product has encoded restrictions on how it can be used. Anthropic, which is a financial supporter of NPR, says it disagrees with the decision and is considering all options. John Ruwitch, NPR News.
19: This is NPR.
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2: Aloha, good morning. I'm Bill Dorman in for Derek Malama as we rest his vocal cords as he runs the audio board. Hurricane Nolo is continuing to move slowly to the north-northeast at about 5 miles an hour, but the center of the storm has moved further south overnight. That's the latest word from the National Hurricane Center coming at 5 a.m. this morning, putting the center of the storm a little more than 200 miles south of South Point. Winds are strengthening. Maximum wind speeds now close to 85 miles an hour. Forecasters say the storm will continue slowly along that same path through tonight. A new line in the latest report from the National Hurricane Center, though, says, quote, on the forecast track, the center of NOLA will remain well south of the main Hawaiian Islands. But the storm is still expected to become a major hurricane this weekend, Category 3, winds of 111 miles an hour. Hurricane strength winds extending 45 miles from the center of the storm. Tropical storm force winds extending up to 115 miles from the center. Tropical storm conditions expected to be felt on Hawaii Island by tonight, with hurricane conditions possible by early tomorrow, especially in areas of steep terrain. Hawaii Island remains under both a hurricane watch and a tropical storm warning. HECO says crews that were sent to other islands to help with recovery from Hurricane Lala and Lowell are now back on their respective islands in preparation for the impacts of NOLO. Hawaiian Electric's VP for Government and Community Relations, Jim Kelly, tells HPR they have enough crew and equipment on Hawaii Island for post-storm restoration.
7: We are pretty well positioned for the potential impacts on Hawaii Island. And as we saw with Lala and Lowell, we'll just have to see where we end up after the storm passes. You know, I also just want to make the point, as we've made throughout the last two storms, that once the storm passes, and that's what's kind of challenging with a slow-moving storm like NOLA is, that it has to be that there's a damage assessment period that happens after the storm passes, and that it has to be safe for our crews to go out and look and see what needs to be done. The repairs and the restoration don't happen immediately after the sun comes out. So that's, the winds have to be low enough so they can get the buckets up, which is about 30 miles an hour. They can't put up the buckets if the winds are blowing past that. And obviously if there's issues with roads blocked, that sort of thing as well.
2: That's Jim Kelly with HECO. Crews from other electric companies flew in, also from Continental U.S., to help with restoration work on Kauai. They may be tapped to work on Hawaii Island if they are needed there. Estimates of total rainfall, by the way, 10 to 15 inches for the eastern southern portions of the Big Island, some spots possibly getting up to 25 inches. On the west side of Hawaii Island, estimates now 2 to 4 inches, some areas up to 8 inches. Taking you back to Morning Edition, Maui rainfall totals 4 to 6, with some areas up to 10. Mahalo.
3: This is Morning Edition from NPR News. I'm E. Martinez in Culver City, California.
4: And I'm Leila Fadel in Washington, D.C. Good morning. Israeli Prime Minister Benjamin Netanyahu returns to Israel today after a very short trip to New York to address the United Nations General Assembly. His speech was defiant and defensive as Israel has become increasingly isolated on the world stage. In a moment, we'll hear from a former U.S. ambassador to Israel about reaction to the speech. We start with the details.
3: We're joined now by NPR's Kat Lonsdorf, who's been following from Tel Aviv. Kat, so what are the top takeaways from Netanyahu's address?
5: Yeah, the speech was dramatic, and it even started that way. As Netanyahu took the podium, dozens of diplomats got up and walked out. There was some booing, while some supporters cheered from the public gallery. There were calls for order, and then Netanyahu began.
6: If there are any other moral cowards who haven't yet left this hall, please do so now. Thank you very much.
5: He went on to celebrate and defend the U.S.-Israeli war in Iran, calling it one of the easiest decisions he's ever had to make, saying if he hadn't attacked Iran, quote, we'd all be dead. He also defended Israel against much of the criticism that has come its way recently. He downplayed settler violence against Palestinians in the occupied West Bank, saying it was the work of 150 juvenile delinquents. But in reality, that violence has been incredibly destructive. The U.K. recently said such settler attacks and land grabs amount to, quote, ethnic cleansing. Netanyahu rejected claims that Israel has committed genocide in Gaza, something that's come up repeatedly from other world leaders this week. He also accused the media of not telling the, quote, truth about what's happening in Gaza. But just a reminder, Israel has not allowed outside journalists to enter Gaza to independently report in almost 3 years, the entirety of this war.
3: And we should mention that the Palestinian leader also spoke, but via video.
5: Yeah, right. Mahmoud Abbas was denied a visa by the Trump administration to attend in person on grounds that Palestinian leadership is undermining the prospects for peace, even though Abbas has been consistent in his call for a two-state solution, including in his speech yesterday. It's the second year in a row this has happened. In his video, Abbas called Israel's actions in Gaza a, quote, genocidal war and appealed to world leaders to stop Israel's violence in both Gaza and the occupied West Bank.
3: Did Netanyahu address any of the criticism that Israel's gotten this week at the United Nations?
5: Yeah, Netanyahu called many of the world leaders who have been critical, quote, tyrants. Something that was very clear this week is how increasingly isolated Israel's becoming, both at the United Nations, but also in public opinion. There were big protests in New York yesterday outside the UN against Netanyahu's visit. New York Mayor Zohran Mamdani has also been very vocally against Netanyahu coming to the city. Mamdani calls Netanyahu a war criminal and says that federal authorities should act on the International Criminal Court issued arrest warrant for him. Netanyahu also met with very few world leaders during his short visit, and perhaps most notably did not meet with Trump, which is unusual.
3: Now, Israel has a big election coming up next month that will determine if Netanyahu will remain prime minister. Were Israelis paying attention to his speech?
5: Oh, yeah, absolutely. The reaction here, though, has not been that pronounced. Many expected it to be a campaign speech, basically, and that's what it sounded like to them. One of the themes in Netanyahu's speech was that Israel will, quote, win, and he seemed to imply that he was the one who could lead Israel to that victory. The polls are tight headed into this election, and Netanyahu's feeling that. It was clear in his speech that he's feeling pressure from all sides right now, both at home and abroad.
3: All right, that's NPR's Kat Lonsdorf in Tel Aviv. Kat, thank you.
5: Thank you.
4: For more on Israeli Prime Minister Benjamin Netanyahu's speech at the UN, I'm joined now by Thomas Nides. He served as U.S. ambassador to Israel from 2021 to 2023. Ambassador, good morning and welcome to the program.
8: Thank you for having me.
4: So, diplomats streaming out of Netanyahu's speech in protest, hundreds of demonstrators outside saying he wasn't welcome. What did that tell you about attitudes towards Netanyahu on this global stage and in the United States?
8: Listen, it bums me out. Listen, I'm a, you know, as you know, I care deeply about the state of Israel. I obviously served there. I'm proudly supportive of Israel and I love the country, and it bums me out. I mean, the idea that, you know, these countries walk out, that's happened before, but obviously it's a much more extreme time right now. And I yearn for the time that we had, you know, just a few years ago. I think the last one was Prime Minister Lapid, who gave a you know, again, quote, normal speech. We are not obviously living in a normal time, but I want to get back to what Israel is, a democratic state, and and for people to understand the beauty of the country. We are not there right now, and that speech certainly didn't reflect that.
4: Well, tell me more about that when you say back to the time of a normal speech. What did you make of Netanyahu's tone and his remarks?
8: Listen, I mean, you know, there's a lot of theater. I mean, I am, listen, again, you know, Israel is suffering. It's gone through the October 7th, the worst crisis since the Holocaust. They've been attacked by Iran. They've attacked by Hezbollah and the Houthis. So to be clear, a lot of things can be true at the same time. That said, I think the tone and some of the theater doesn't help. I think his tone doesn't help. I think we are in a situation where we need for people to understand that Israel is not perfect without question. It has been attacked without question. Israel's behavior, obviously, in Gaza has been criticized and in many cases justifiably. But I still believe in this country called Israel. I still believe that we need to be in a place where the American people understand what Israel is going through, but more importantly, that Israel needs to understand the attitudes of Americans right now, which is not good. And this is not just Democrats; it's also Republicans. And we got to get over these elections because there is a lot of electioneering going on as well at the same time.
4: Let me ask you about that. I mean, do you agree with what it sounds like many Israelis are thinking, that this was mostly a campaign speech for a domestic audience?
8: Listen, you know, we're living in America here. We're about ready to go through the midterms. Yeah, it's a campaign speech. It's a very close election in Israel, and he's playing to a domestic audience. You know, if you look at the polls, you know, neither he nor the opposition are at 61. I think both of them are in the, it's a very close election. He is trying to drive his turnout out. This is a red meat speech to get his voters to come out. But, you know, with every election speech, you know, people do listen to it in different ways. And certainly for the domestic U.S. audience, I refer to the diaspora community, you know, I think people didn't particularly enjoy the speech.
4: Netanyahu didn't meet with President Trump during his short visit to the U.N., and that's where a lot of the work gets done. Does that signify something, a widening rift between?
8: No, I don't think. I think the Trump administration certainly has been supportive of the prime minister. I don't know if it's is symbolic of what. I'm not sure of that. Mm-hmm. At the end of the day, the prime minister had one goal. He had a goal to come to the U.N., to do a defiant speech, to send a message to his domestic audience that it's going to be tough. Listen, again, we got to get through these elections. It's a democratic country. People get to vote. No one knows how this is going to happen. But I yearn in my heart to get us back to some level of normalcy. You know, he talked about settler violence. I don't downplay settler violence. It's obscene. It needs to be ended. The Israeli government needs to do the things it needs to do. We need to do a better job in the West Bank of providing people with the opportunities in the West Bank. And they need to begin rebuilding Gaza, which they're trying to do. Not Israel, but at least the United States. I give them credit for trying to rebuild and get this thing back to some level of normalcy. But we have a huge amount of work to do.
4: I wonder if you think that this speech creates a situation where Israel feels even more isolated, or does it help at all?
8: No, I hope not. I'm trying to chalk this up to that we're close to an election. Israel is, you know, they've got a lot of problems. They're surrounded by people who don't want them to exist. So my hope is that we can get through this relatively quickly. We have a long way to go to repair the relationship with the United States and at least the population of the United States who cares.
4: Thomas Nides is a former U.S. ambassador to Israel. Thank you for your time.
8: I'm honored.
3: The Democratic Women's Caucus is calling on the Trump administration to release nearly $100 million that Congress appropriated to prevent teen pregnancy. The caucus wants dozens of grants to be restored to nonprofits, universities, and health departments. That funding is currently in limbo, with just days left in the fiscal year. NPR's Selena Simmons-Duffin has this exclusive report.
0: Here's what Stephanie McDowell tells people in Montana who are wary of sex ed programs.
10: We teach facts. Families teach values, and those are truly complementary, not competing roles.
0: McDowell runs Bridger Care, a nonprofit in Bozeman. It was one of about 50 organizations that had their grants cut in June, she says, out of the blue.
10: We truly had no indication that our funding would be cut.
0: For years, the teen pregnancy prevention program has been targeted by conservative groups like the Heritage Foundation. President Trump's 2027 budget request calls for eliminating it, calling it leftist and ineffective, and he tried to cut all these grants in his first term. This recent loss of funding has been challenging, McDowell says.
10: Ultimately, we can't sustain an education program at the scale that we were at, serving 21 counties across the state of Montana without funding. And so we will have to lay off staff, and there will be youth that go without sex ed.
0: Unless the federal grant funding comes back, which is possible. There's a lawsuit in federal court challenging the terminations. In that case, a judge found that new federal requirements for abstinence-only sex ed are unlawful because they're not evidence-based. He also flagged that the Department of Health and Human Services cited research papers that don't exist. Today, the Democratic Women's Caucus sent a letter to HHS signed by 92 lawmakers demanding that the agency restore the funding right away. It was shared exclusively with NPR. Here's the letter's lead author, Representative Judy Chu of California.
11: This is a bipartisan program created by Congress with the clear intent of supporting evidence-based education models that help reduce teen pregnancy, sexually transmitted diseases, and other health risks for young people.
0: She points out President Trump signed it into law as part of the latest budget. The Department of Health and Human Services did not respond to NPR's request for comment about the grants by airtime. Selena Simmons-Duffin, NPR News.
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2: Taking a look at the weather across most of the Hawaiian Islands, watching Hurricane Nola and its impacts this morning, flood watch remains in effect through tomorrow afternoon for the Big Island, Maui County. High surf advisory remains in effect until 6 o'clock tomorrow, 6 p.m., for the east and southeast facing shores of the Big Island, Maui, and Molokai. On the Big Island, very windy, occasional showers windward, isolated thunderstorms, isolated showers leeward in the morning, isolated thunderstorms throughout the day, scattered showers in the afternoon. Heavy rainfall is possible, especially on the east side. The National Weather Service says that significant flash flooding could occur, particularly on windward and southeast portions of the Big Island. Localized strong and gusty winds possible statewide. Highest winds expected, not surprisingly, on the Big Island due to the proximity to NOLO. Again, tracking that, the progress of NOLA, forecast lowering additional rainfall that could fall over Maui County and the Big Island in the latest from the National Weather Service. 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
3: It's Morning Edition from NPR News. I'm Amy Martinez.
4: And I'm Layla Faldin. Good morning. There's a rare thing happening inside President Trump's party. A growing number of Republicans are distancing themselves from Trump on key issues as the party is scrambling to hold on to a slim majority in Congress. NPR political reporter Elena Moore is following this, and she joins me now. Hi.
24: Good morning.
4: Good morning. So where are you seeing these splits? The war with Iran is a major point of contention. Trump has consistently stood by his decision, saying Iran can't be allowed to have a nuclear weapon, but the war is unpopular among voters, and many are concerned about how it's affecting rising costs. It's something Republicans are trying to address in some of these super close races. Like in Iowa, Republican Senate candidate Ashley Henson released a statement earlier this week opposing the war and lobbied for more relief to voters dealing with high gas and diesel prices. That stood out because as a member of the House, she had previously voted against efforts to end the war. Michigan GOP Senate candidate Mike Rogers also addressed it, saying this.
20: Michigan families are struggling with the price of everyday life. Groceries cost too much. We have to bring prices down. The war with Iran needs to end, and end quickly.
4: Okay, so the war. Are there other issues where candidates are differentiating themselves? Yeah, I mean, one of the most striking examples came from Florida Republican Congresswoman Maria Elvira Salazar. She represents part of Miami, and last week she released a campaign ad where she spoke directly to Trump and argued that his immigration enforcement efforts have gone too far.
13: Be careful what your advisors are telling you about immigration policies. The same Hispanics who helped you get to the White House in 2024 feel betrayed today.
4: And Layla, Salazar represents a majority Hispanic district, one of several in the state that national polling shows has shifted left since the election 2 years ago.
14: That's quite a defiant tone there. What does this tell us about the state of the GOP right now?
4: Well, Trump's been looming large throughout this midterm cycle. He's repeatedly weighed in, telling supporters to vote like he's on the ballot. But that could hurt his party. According to the latest NPR PBS News Marist poll, a plurality of registered voters, 45%, view their vote this fall as a vote against the president. I talked about this with GOP strategist Ron Bongean. He argued that watching Republicans cross Trump like this shows how high the stakes are.
16: They're doing everything they can to make sure voters understand that they're much more independent than voting with Trump 100% of the time or agreeing with him 100% of the time.
14: So is this any different than what we see every election where candidates moderate their message as they go from the primary election to the general?
4: Well, I think what's interesting here is this isn't just happening with candidates. It's happening with sitting lawmakers, too, who aren't even on the ballot this year, like Utah Republican Senator John Curtis. On Tuesday, he called for a congressional investigation into the president's son, Donald Trump Jr., over ProPublica reported that a Russian oligarch paid for a lavish party celebrating his wedding. But we should say, of course, these examples test the bounds of how loyal his party is, Trump's party, but it is still just a fraction of this larger GOP. Yes, there has been this wave of pushback, and yes, Trump has lost key support from parts of his 2024 coalition, but Layla, his base is still very much behind him.
14: NPR political reporter Elena Moore. Thank you, Elena.
4: Thanks, Layla.
3: Time now for StoryCorps. For 45 years, Freddie Wiggins has worked as a custodian at St. Thomas Hospital in Nashville, Tennessee. That is where he crossed paths with Sarah Hart. Her mother was hospitalized with Lewy body dementia, which affects the brain and movement. At StoryCorps, they remembered the day they met.
17: That morning, Mom had lost the ability to speak. So I was walking down a very dark, long hallway, feeling alone and scared. And there you were.
24: I did ask you what's wrong, because she was crying.
17: Mm-hmm.
24: I said, well, come here, let me give you a hug. And I felt the pain that you was going through. I knew I had to do something. So when I got off of work, I came upstairs looking for your mom. And when they rolled it down the hallway, I started singing My Girl. I've got sunshine on a cloudy day.
17: Yes. You held her hand and she locked her eyes with you.
24: And then your mama started singing.
17: Yeah. The nurses were crying. The patient transport person was crying.
24: Yeah. So I was like, dang, what did I do?
17: Well, Freddie, you found a channel in to her, that frequency that she could still connect with. When you sang to her, it was like nothing else mattered. After Mom passed away, one of my first thoughts was, I have to call Freddie Wiggins and see if he will sing Amazing Grace at her funeral. I need him to sing at her funeral.
24: I was so happy to be part of it. And ever since then, we talk, I call, I check on you all and everything. So you just stuck to me because my mom had dementia too. And she always put us five kids first. So it's the next time for me to give back, you know, and I'll try to share some love to the people that I come in contact with.
17: She would be very pleased looking down on you now, knowing the joy that you spread and the peace that you give to so many people. You have been an angel in my life. You might come to St. Thomas for work every day and then go back up to heaven every night and then come back every morning. I don't know. But the world is blessed with you in it.
24: Thank you.
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2: Aloha and good morning. Thank you for joining us on Morning Edition this morning. We're continuing to keep an eye, of course, on Hurricane Nolo this morning and all day today. The center of the storm, a little more than 200 miles south of Hawaii Island at this point. Maximum wind speeds now close to 85 miles an hour. Forecasters expecting that to continue slowly along that same path that it is tonight, moving again slowly. But the center of the storm now expected to remain well south of the main Hawaiian Islands. Storm still expected to become a major hurricane this weekend. And hurricane strength winds extending up to 45 miles from the center. Tropical storm force winds a little further, up to 115 miles from the center. We will continue to keep an eye on that. But meanwhile, if you're curious about names of storms, we have some context on that. Lawa, Moke, now Nolo. This is the third storm this hurricane season to receive a Hawaiian name. Names are picked from a list reserved for storms formed in Hawaiian waters. But how was the list decided? In 2014, HPR's Molly Solomon looked into the history of naming Hawaiian hurricanes.
1: What's in a name? In the case of Hawaiian hurricanes, quite a lot. Robert Ballard is with the Central Pacific Hurricane Center.
18: If the disturbance or if the tropical depression develops into a named storm between 140 degrees west longitude and the dateline, then it gets a Central Pacific name.
1: A Hawaiian name. Ballard says these names are rarely used since most storms form farther east, which explains the not-so-Hawaiian sound of Isel and Julio. In the late 1970s, the Central Pacific Hurricane Center began assigning Hawaiian names, but that original list caused a stir in the Hawaiian community, where many felt the names chosen often reflected negative meanings.
19: Well, iniki is like a painful snip or a bite, or, you know, it's a literally a pinch, but it's something painful and unpleasant. The one that hit before Eva, which is the thief, you know, the snatcher, those aren't particularly good names.
1: That's Puakea Nogelmeyer, a professor of Hawaiian language at UH Manoa.
19: After Iniki happened, we were running the radio program Kaleo Hawaii, and we got lots of callers, old Hawaiian-speaking callers, who said, tell them, please, stop naming the storms with nasty names. It's sort of a tradition. If you call it, it'll come. There was no intention there, but the process by which they were picking names was not very guided.
1: Nogelmeyer, along with his colleague John Osorio, worked with the Hurricane Center to revise the original list of Hawaiian names. The origin of naming tropical storms dates back to the 1800s. They were originally given names inspired by the first ship that encountered and reported each storm. For example, in 1843, a cyclone that was heading towards the southern coast of the Big Island was called Cyclone of the Lark, after the German ship that spotted it. Molly Solomon for HPR News.
2: Reaching back into the archives of Hawaii Public Radio, that piece first aired in 2014. Former HPR reporter Molly Solomon talking about the history of naming Hawaiian hurricanes. And on this one with NOLO, emergency shelters are open across Hawaii, and they'll be opening later today across Maui County as well, ahead of the storm's approach on Hawaii Island. Yano Hall, Na'alehu Elementary School, Robert and Herkes Gym, and Keaau Armory are already opening. Five additional shelters also this morning opening. Honoka'a Gym, also elsewhere in communities down through Ocean View as well. You can find a complete list at hawaiipublicradio.org on our website, and we will be continuing, of course, to keep you posted on developments with Hurricane NOLO. We will certainly be getting a latest update from the National Hurricane Center at 11 a.m., and we will keep you posted on developments.
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14: It's Morning Edition from NPR News. I'm Leila Fadel in Washington, D.C.
3: And I'm Martinez in Culver City, California. The fight over press freedom in the U.S. continues to play out against the backdrop of President Trump's summit with Chinese President Xi Jinping. Major TV networks dialed back their coverage of the summit in protest over Trump banning three news organizations from the White House. CNN, MS Now, and Politico had their press passes reinstated, but some journalists at CNN and MS Now were denied access to last night's state dinner. And TV coverage of Trump still is not back to normal.
14: NPR's Brian Mann is following all the developments and joins me now. Good morning, Brian.
6: Good morning, Leila.
14: So what happened last night?
6: Well, despite the judge's order restoring press access for these organizations, CNN and MS Now say at least three of their journalists were turned away from covering the state dinner. Journalists for state-controlled Chinese media were allowed in, and this came following days when the White House launched attack after attack against U.S. journalists covering Trump's presidency. He's accused them of purposefully writing negative news, and he's tried to dictate which organizations could have access. Meanwhile, the five major TV networks that provide that shared pool coverage of the president still haven't restored full coverage. What they're asking for is written assurance from the White House that CNN, one of the news outlets Trump tried to ban, will be given equal access and treatment without government interference. NPR reached out to the White House for comment about that. We haven't heard back. So for now, that full coverage is on hold.
14: Now, much of the White House press corps is united, pushing back against Trump. Is that pretty unusual?
6: Yeah, it's really different. Trump has kept the news media on the defensive throughout his second term, using lawsuits and regulatory threats to influence coverage. And while the president targeted three news organizations this time, he did say on Truth Social there would be other fake news media outlets to follow. But this time, TV networks didn't just complain individually. They first refused to provide pool coverage after CNN was banned late last week. That meant less coverage for Trump. A bunch of other outlets, including the New York Times, the Washington Post, NPR, and many other outlets then followed, and together that muted the amount of attention the president has received.
14: What has President Trump said about the media's pushback?
6: Writing on Truth Social yesterday, that's his platform, Trump complained about the lack of coverage. Then in front of Xi, Trump said how much he preferred the Chinese press to his own. The Chinese government, of course, has been notoriously repressive toward independent journalists. Yeah. One other thing Trump has done to advance his narrative is launch a series of political advertisements praising Trump. The ads say they're being paid for not by his political PAC, but by taxpayers, by the U.S. government. Oh. Senator Maggie Hassan of New Hampshire, a Democrat, sent a letter yesterday to the White House calling that ad government-funded propaganda.
14: Yesterday's court order reinstated these press passes.

0: That NPR joined the current case as part of a group of media outlets that signed on to an amicus brief. You know, we've seen the TV networks have not resumed pooled coverage of the president yet. Not clear if CNN is being allowed to participate. What's your understanding of what's happening there?
1: The same as yours, that as of right now, we have not seen CNN restored to the television pool, which we think is very important, which we argued to the judge was the type of access that needed to be restored. And it's important for the American people because, as you know, the other members of the pool, the other four networks, are refusing to provide pool coverage in solidarity with CNN. They and CNN would much rather continue to provide that sort of coverage for the American people. I'm hoping that the White House will realize they're just shooting themselves in the foot if they keep excluding CNN. And again, we believe it's covered by the temporary restraining order.
0: The next decision the judge could make is whether or not to grant an injunction against the Trump administration's ban. How confident are you that he will?
1: We feel very confident. The law is so clear in the District of Columbia that reporters have a liberty interest because of their First Amendment activity in their press credentials, and that means you can't take it away absent due process. And then we have powerful First Amendment arguments because President Trump has not been shy about making clear that the reason he banned these news organizations and the reporters is because he doesn't like what they report.
0: Now, U.S. District Judge Timothy Kelly made his ruling based on alleged violation of the media's due process rights, not because of any First Amendment arguments. Do you, Ted, see this as a free speech case, or are you focused maybe on the process by which the administration removed the journalists' access?
1: This is a fundamental free speech and free press case. The judge only ruled on the due process issues because it was just so clear and so obvious. Now in the preliminary injunction proceedings, the next phase, he will consider all of our arguments, including the First Amendment arguments, which are retaliation. The White House retaliated against these journalists because of their content and because of their speech activities in order to stop them and to deter other journalists. And then viewpoint discrimination, pure and simple, that is really anathema to the First Amendment and to democracy.
0: Now, it seems like the White House is attempting a do-over. They sent a letter to CNN, MS Now, and Politico, and it reads in part, "Your organization has exhibited behavior in violation of the standards of professionalism and decorum expected of those given access to the White House complex, including by trafficking in verifiable falsehoods about national security and other issues and publishing sensitive or classified information." So, Ted, the White House is now setting a deadline Friday afternoon for your clients to appeal the removal of their credentials. Are they going to follow that process?
1: We think that process is just a faux process. And then Judge Kelly looked at it and said, look, those standards don't do the trick, I believe was the phrase he used, that they don't provide any guidance. They're completely subjective. And so we think that process has been really overtaken by the temporary restraining order. And the other thing is that what they're really complaining about is journalism. The First Amendment is intended to protect journalists who hold government officials accountable and get information the government doesn't necessarily want to be public and report on it. That supports national security. That's better for the country. So I don't think that after the fact process, it's too late under the Due Process Clause, can save the day for the government.
0: Ted Boutros is a lawyer representing CNN, MS Now, and Politico in their case against the Trump administration. Ted, thanks.
1: Thanks for having me.

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2: As we are tracking and keeping eyes on Hurricane Nolo, that is a factor in many things. The weather. Nonprofit Polynesian Voyaging Society has announced a further delay in the Moana Nui Akea voyage. The plan for Hokulea and Hikinailea was to depart for Fiji from New Zealand by October. But because of that El Nino storm and storm system,

0: system. Those plans have been pushed back. Russell Amamoto is the navigator and captain of Hokulea.
1: So we wait here in Auckland, doing what we need to do to make sure the canoe is ready for the next leg and hopefully get some training sails in. Weather here has been a little bit funky, which is one of the main reasons we've postponed this sail. We have these giant systems similar to what's going on in Hawaii, just at a whole other level. Giant lows coming through, weather keeps changing, which weather changes, we can change our course, change our sail plan.
0: Changing plans across the Pacific, the canoes will postpone their trip now to Fiji and Tuvalu, potentially until May 2027. Meanwhile, the canoes will remain in New Zealand, where crew members will continue their training. Closer to home right now, just updating the latest on rain estimates. Looking at total rainfall, 10 to 15 inches for the eastern and southern portions of the Big Island. This is from the National Weather Service. Some spots possibly getting up to 25 inches. On the west side of Hawaii Island, estimates now for 2 to 4 inches, with some areas getting up to 8 inches. As for Maui, some of those rainfall total estimates have come down a bit. Totals now forecast 4 to 6 inches, some areas possibly getting up to 10 inches. National Hurricane Center again saying the storm system still expected to turn to the west and pick up speed tomorrow and Sunday. Again, latest guidance takes the center of NOLA further south and away from Hawaii Island, but tropical storm strength winds still expected to reach about 115 miles from the center of the system.
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3: This is Morning Edition from NPR News. I'm Leila Fadel.
4: And I'm A. Martinez. The WNBA's regular season ended last night. That means the playoff brackets are set, with the Minnesota Lynx having the top spot. Here with a preview of the playoffs is Annie Costable. She covers women's basketball at The Athletic. Annie, so what were some of the biggest highlights of the regular season for you?
5: Gosh, there were so many, but I think we got to start with the fact that this has been the most viewed season in WNBA history, with the league reaching over 88.5 million unique viewers. 47 WNBA games have averaged more than a million viewers. And beyond that, the attendance in each arena has set new marks as well, over 3 million total attendees to date. Wow. So I think just the history in terms of the way that the league continues to grow has been really astounding.
4: Yeah, and it's a simple formula for any sport. If you increase the scoring, people are going to want to watch. People love watching scoring.
5: Exactly, and that's something that as well has improved. And coming into the season, there was a significant effort put into the officiating, improving the officiating, and one of the improvements was allowing the freedom of movement, which we've seen allow for a greater offensive output. Over 16% of the games have been decided by 3 points or fewer this season, which is currently the highest percentage in the league. And the games this season are averaging a combined 10.4 lead changes and ties per game, which is also, you know, again, a mark of, you know, parity and close matchups, which people love to see.
4: All right, so scoring brings people to the seats, but defense wins championships. That's the old sports phrase. So let's look at the playoffs. The Lynx, yeah, they have the first seed, and they had an amazing season from Olivia Miles, who's probably going to be the rookie of the year and maybe the MVP.
5: Yeah, Olivia Miles is doing something that no rookie has done since Candace Parker in terms of really putting herself in the MVP conversation. Candace Parker was the only rookie and MVP in WNBA history, and Olivia Miles has come onto the scene and really captured, beyond just her performance on the court, she's been a magnet for attention in the WNBA because she's just so authentic. Like, anybody that is able to obviously watch her can see that, but also just in the way that she carries herself off the court as well. There's just this gravitas towards her that is really unmatched. And what she did without Nafisa Collier, that's why she's earned the mark, the spectacle, both because of her play, but also to your point, because of where she had the Minnesota Lynx, and she did it without their top player, the MVP runner-up last year, which many people doubted the Lynx would, questioned whether the Lynx would be a playoff team. So for them to be in the number one spot, it's largely because of what Olivia Miles has done and how she sped up her own timeline as far as being a rookie, but playing beyond her years.
4: Yeah, and really quick, Las Vegas Aces have won 3 out of last 4 championships. Asia Wilson's maybe the greatest women's basketball player of all time. What do you think their chances are?
5: Yeah, the parity in the league is really unmatched this year. And so as good as Asia Wilson is, it's not going to be a cakewalk for them to repeat as champions again. So it's going to be an interesting postseason.
4: Annie Costable of The Athletic, thank you very much.
5: Thanks, guys.
4: This is Morning Edition from NPR News. Our theme music is inspired by BJ Lederman. Ami Martinez.
3: And I'm Leila Fadel.
0: And I'm Bill Dorman. Thank you for joining us this morning on Morning Edition, keeping an eye on Hurricane Nolo as it progresses, touching so many other aspects. In fact, University of Hawaii economists say high energy prices and destructive storms in their combination and in totality are weighing heavily on the state's economy. Oil prices have surged since Israel and the United States began their war with Iran in late February. Plus, those storms, hurricanes, tropical storms this year have damaged infrastructure and depressed tourism across the islands. Carl Bonham is the executive director of the University of Hawaii Economic Research Organization.
6: Hawaii is being battered by bad policy nationally, driving up our energy prices. We're being battered by storms. So many that it's starting to get hard to keep track of. When we put all that together, we end up with a very weak year for tourism, with a decline in visitors overall and a decline in real visitor spending as well, almost a 2% decline in real visitor spending.
0: A report by UHERO says Hawaii's real gross domestic product will likely increase by just 0.6% in 2026 for this year. That's down from 3.3% last year. We are continuing to keep a watch on flood watch remains in effect through tomorrow afternoon for the Big Island, Maui County. High surf advisory remains in effect until 6 o'clock tomorrow for east and southeast facing shores of the Big Island, Maui, and Molokai. Keeping an eye also on the weather as it approaches. More to come on Morning Edition.
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7: From Marketplace in Washington, I'm Kimberly Adams. Chinese President Xi Jinping is wrapping up his visit to the U.S., and the Trump administration says it's been a productive trip. U.S. Trade Representative Jamison Greer told CNBC this morning that the two sides reached a number of agreements, including on some categories of goods that could get more favorable trade terms.
9: We want to have some subset of goods that we can trade with the Chinese on a more preferential basis, where we're sending them ag, we're sending them medical devices, and we're getting from them, you know, consumer goods and other things that are non-sensitive.
7: Greer says full details on the agreement will be out Monday. Other world leaders are still meeting in New York as we head into the weekend, attending the United Nations General Assembly. The ongoing conflict in the Middle East is on the top of mind for many member nations, including countries in Africa. For more on how the conflict is affecting the economies on the continent, I'm joined by Mavis Owusu-Jemfe, President and CEO of the African Center for Economic Transformation. Mavis, welcome.
10: Thank you very much, Kimberly, for having me back.
7: How are the various parts of the continent feeling the economic pressures of this war domestically?
10: Most African countries are net oil importers. So higher and more volatile oil prices feed into transport, electricity, food distribution, and the cost of basic goods. So for households on the continent, the war has quickly become a cost of living shock. Agriculture is exposed to because farmers rely on fertilizer alongside fuel and transport. If these costs rise, food prices and food security come under pressure. And we're already starting to see that in the Horn of Africa and in the Sahel. Now, trade is also at risk, especially when strategic routes such as Gulf of Aden becomes unstable and shipping costs rise. So, this is why our governments are thinking harder about resilience, including stronger refining capacity, more reliable regional supply chains, and increased domestic production. South Africa is a good example of this defensive approach that the many governments on the continent are taking. It is stockpiling fuel and urgently trying to revive domestic refining capacity after years of relying heavily on imported fuel.
7: Back in the spring, Chinese President Xi Jinping promised that China would implement zero tariffs on 53 African countries, taking basically an opposite approach from President Trump to tariffs. How has that been playing out so far?
10: A lot of countries are really thinking through this. A lot of countries are looking at the fundamental challenges to its industrialization policy. So how do you improve access to energy? How do you enhance labor productivity? How do we better use technology? The challenge is building the product that makes you competitive to be in that market. So I'm really excited about African countries stepping back and asking, where are the opportunities? Where are the value chains? What are the few things we can do that will enable us to take advantage of this trading opportunity that China has given us? So it's a space to watch, Kimberly. We are not there yet. The door has been open. The onus is now on us to build the products to enable us to compete in the Chinese market effectively.
7: China has already invested for decades quite a bit in Africa and building relationships there. I'm thinking about the Belt and Road Initiative and other things. With this latest move and China trying to develop even deeper trade ties with African countries, what does that mean, do you think, for the United States trade relations there?
10: We are looking at the type of partnerships that enables us to really realize our own agency. We are simply not choosing between Washington and Beijing, as the world is thinking. What we are thinking about is working with multiple partners, avoiding dependency, and choosing arrangements that support African priorities.
7: Mavis Owusu-Jemfe is a political economist and president and CEO of the African Center for Economic Transformation. Mavis, thank you so much.
10: Thank you for inviting me again, Kimberly.
7: Let's do the numbers. The Dow Jones Industrial Average is up 136 points. That's 0.3%. The S&P 500 is up 0.2%. And the NASDAQ is also up 2%. 0.2%. The 10-year Treasury yield is up at 5.22%.
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7: Today, people across the country are celebrating Dolly Parton Day. They're being encouraged to wear rhinestones, listen to her music, and be generous. September 25th was chosen because the date, 9-2-5, harkens back to Dolly's hit song, 9-to-5. It is perhaps the ode to the 8-hour American workday. Marketplace's Stephanie Hughes looked into the origins of that workday.
11: Around the time of the American Civil War, people typically worked about 12 hours a day, 6 days a week.
12: And then what happened is that we became more prosperous.
11: Economic historian Robert Waples is at Wake Forest.
12: And people said, I don't want just more food and clothing. I'd also like more leisure time.
11: One rallying cry from the movement was 8 hours for work, 8 hours for rest, and 8 hours for what you will. Waples says workers were attracted to jobs with fewer hours. And it was Henry Ford who first instituted a company-wide policy of working 8-hour days 5 days a week. That actually happened 100 years ago today. Shelby Long is with the Ford Motor Company Archives.
13: This would provide workers with leisure, which was important to him.
11: Long says the company benefited too. Workers were more rested and therefore more productive. The 40-hour workweek eventually became enshrined in federal law, and the song 9 to 5 has become an anthem of the American workday, both celebrating it and acknowledging it can be exhausting.
13: That song is, I mean, we live it. I also work 9 to 5. Like, it's I'm very familiar.
14: Tumble out of bed and I stumble to the kitchen, pour myself a cup of ambition and yawn and stretch and try to come to life.
11: Today, may we all enjoy our work, our rest, and our time of what we will. I'm Stephanie Hughes for Marketplace.
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0: Mahalo for listening to Morning Edition on KHPR Honolulu, KKUA Wailuku, KANO Hilo, KHPH Kailua Kona, KIPL Lihue, and KJHF Koala Pu'u. I'm Bill Dorman in this morning, in this last hour of Morning Edition for Derek Malama and his recovering vocal cords. We will be keeping you posted on Hurricane Nola, and right now we will take you to Here and Now on member-supported Hawaii Public Radio.
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17: From NPR and WBUR Boston, I'm Indira Lakshmanan.
18: And I'm Scott Tong. This is Here and Now. Coming up, Chinese President Xi Jinping's visit to D.C. continues after the White House denies some U.S. journalists access to last night's state dinner. We will convene our politics roundtable.
17: Also, China has long insisted Taiwan is part of its territory. We hear how Beijing is trying to scare the island into accepting unification.
19: Every which way they can communicate, trying to make the Taiwanese people believe that the U.S. will not come to their defense in the event of a military confrontation with China. And I would say that's working.
18: And AI is everywhere in music. We talked to a real-life composer who experimented with it. Found himself surprised. Coming up here now.
17: The news is first.
20: Live from NPR News, I'm Lakshmi Singh. More meetings to come. One of the main messages out of Chinese leader Xi Jinping's first state visit to the United States in more than 10 years. President Trump says he and Xi plan to meet again in China in November, then again the following month, when she returns to the U.S. Here's NPR's Emily Fang.
21: Trump and Xi Jinping visited the National Archives on the last day of the Chinese leader's state visit, where Trump said his meetings with Xi the day before.
22: We had a great meeting. We had a really great meeting.
21: We're very good. Trump then posted on social media that he and Xi will meet again at the Asia-Pacific Economic Coordination Summit in southern China in November, as well as in Miami, where the G20 Leaders Summit will be held the month after. That would mean the two men will have formally met in person four times this year, an ambitious diplomatic push to stabilize ties despite real tensions. Asked whether the war with Iran was raised with China, Trump nodded in acknowledgement but didn't offer details. China has been a big supporter of Iran, buying up the majority of Iran's oil exports before the war. Emily Fang, NPR News, Washington.
20: As we head into the first weekend of fall, the season's first major storm is taking shape. Massachusetts and New York are among the states bracing for a nor'easter that's expected to bring heavy rain and coastal flooding to parts of the East Coast. Meanwhile, Hawaii is bracing for its third hurricane in a matter of weeks, with Hurricane Nolo approaching the islands. Meteorologist Mark Elliott spoke to NPR's Here and Now.
23: It's not only unusual, I'd say it's very unusual. I think a lot of people assume that Hawaii sees hurricanes all the time, but there's only been six hurricanes in recorded history that have passed within 50 miles before this year. So the fact that we've already had two more this year and now a close approach from Nolo means it's, what, 2 to 3 decades worth of hurricanes in just 1 year? It's very odd to see.
20: Pope Leo is on a 4-day marathon visit to France that includes huge outdoor masses and an address to European leaders. NPR's Eleanor Beardsley reports the Pope is extremely popular in this traditionally Catholic and staunchly secular country.
1: Bonjour. And good morning. As we say in English, welcome.
2: French television networks are broadcasting every word the Pope utters, beginning with his greeting to the 85 journalists traveling with him from Rome. This Pope appeals to both the religious and secular segments of French society, says Vatican expert Marco Politi.
4: He's not only a religious personality, but also a beacon of rationality.
2: Politi says the French appreciated Leo standing up to President Trump when he threatened to annihilate the Iranian civilization.
4: Pope Leo is convinced that this is an age in which he has said, so I quote, a handful of tyrants are devastating the world.
2: Leo is expected to encourage Europe to take a bigger role in ending the wars. Eleanor Beardsley, NPR News, Paris.
20: It's NPR.
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0: And this is member-supported Hawaii Public Radio. Bill Dorman with you here this morning. Hurricane Nolo continues to move slowly to the north-northeast. It's about a little more than 200 miles south of South Point right now. Winds are strengthening. Maximum wind speeds close to 85 miles an hour at the center of the storm. Forecasters say that should move along that path through tonight, although the center of Nolo is expected to remain well south of the main Hawaiian Islands, in the words of the National Hurricane Center. Hurricane strength winds do extend up to 45 miles from the center of the storm. Tropical storm force winds extend up to 115 miles from the center, so the impact of that is being felt beyond the center of the storm track itself. And tropical storm conditions expected to be felt on Hawaii Island by tonight. Hurricane conditions possibly by early tomorrow, especially in areas of steep terrain. Hawaii Island remains under both a hurricane watch and a tropical storm warning. And emergency shelters have opened across Hawaii Island. Maui County will be opening some shelters around noon today on Hawaii Island. Yano Hall, Na'alehu Elementary, Robert N. Herkes Gym, and Ke'au Armory are already open. Five other additional shelters are available today from Honoka'a to Ocean View. 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Also, as the day goes on, that is where you will find the latest updates. We are updating that regularly as we get further information from the National Hurricane Center and also from the National Weather Service, and also reports from our field reporter. Savannah Harriman-Pote is on scene on Hawaii Island today, and we will be updating that as the day goes on, hawaiipublicradio.org. Meanwhile, we will take you back to Here and Now on member-supported Hawaii Public Radio. 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
24: I'm Indira Lakshmanan in Boston. It's Here and Now. The founding documents of American democracy, the Declaration of Independence, the Constitution, and the Bill of Rights were the backdrop today as President Trump and Chinese President Xi Jinping toured the National Archives at the end of a 3-day U.S.-China summit.
18: Now, TV cameras from the American Press Pool recorded the events, although the president's showdown with the media continues. Let's convene our Friday Politics Roundtable now. Mario Parker is with us. He's managing editor for coverage of the government and the economy at Bloomberg. Hey, Mario.
25: Hi. Thanks for having me.
18: We also have Olivier Knox, senior national political correspondent for U.S. News and World Report. Olivier, welcome to you.
26: Great to be here.
18: So, Olivier, busy week for the president, hosting Xi Jinping, battling the news media, going to the U.N., threatening to annihilate Iran, putting out a TV ad about himself. What struck you about his week?
26: Well, you've laid out a lot of the, I don't know if they're high points or low points. I guess it depends on where you stand.
18: Yeah.
26: I was struck by the way the showdown with a news media dominated coverage this week. We do like to talk about ourselves, but even by our usual standards, it was a little surprising to see that it was getting as much coverage as Xi Jinping's visit. I thought it was notable that Xi Jinping's visit was full of pomp and pageantry, but not a lot of progress on major issues that divide the two countries. You know, we saw an extended truce on trade. We saw Xi announced that China would be sending two pandas to the zoo in Atlanta, but didn't get a lot on the major issues. We thought they were going to talk about AI. They apparently did. They don't seem to have reached any kind of a breakthrough. Xi Jinping pressed Donald Trump on Taiwan privately. That does not appear to have gone anywhere. And so it was kind of not a null set of a week, but not a great week. What struck me too is away from the headlines, right? So we saw his approval rating is way down. His disapproval ratings are way up. Mortgage rates poke their way up a little bit. That's going to discourage home purchasing. We saw bond market jitters. There's a lot of stuff happening away from the White House spotlight.
24: Mario, I want to ask you what struck you the most about the week. And I'm thinking about how Trump touted tremendous strides from his meetings with China's leader. But as Olivier said, there were no big announcements, just China sending two pandas to the Atlanta Zoo. And some Republicans are criticizing the unprecedented welcome that Trump gave to a communist Chinese leader, meeting him at the airport with a 100-foot red carpet treatment that even our closest allies don't get. Here's Rick Scott, a Republican of Florida.
3: I mean, I understand that, you know, Trump has to be diplomatic, but she's a despicable person that is killing us with fentanyl, building a military to try to defeat us.
24: So, Mario, why literally roll out the carpet for an adversary? What is in it for Trump and what's in it for the White House?
25: Well, Indira, one of the things that Trump wanted to do, the president wanted to do, was return the favor of the pomp and circumstance that he received when he visited Beijing, and to put on this show for a world leader that, quite frankly, he would like to flatter at times, whom he sees as a peer, a direct competitor at times, as well as with the two men leading the world's two largest economies. All that being said, some of those things that are notable is the fact that the president welcomed Xi at Joint Base Andrews, home of Air Force One. There were images of U.S. servicemen trying to roll out this red carpet, literally for the Chinese president as well. The president took on some friendly fire. You mentioned you played the clip of Rick Scott, but also Roger Wicker and others. And then just the fact that the president didn't get a lot of that broadcast coverage that he would have desired for such a historic meeting. On the one hand, that's probably viewed by the White House as not being great, probably viewed, in fact, by the Chinese as not that great, as they would want some of these images to be proliferated against the U.S. But thirdly, and I heard this point made in recent days, if you're one of these senators or representatives from the GOP, you're quite okay with a lack of coverage of the president meeting, again, a close competitor in the global scene, even as Republicans, the only cudgel that they've had deployed against Democrats right now is to ring this alarm about DSA and communism.
18: Mm-hmm. Yeah. Now, Olivier, I mean, let's talk about the this kind of communications war challenge. The president complained on social media. Some of it was not covered as much as he'd like. Of course, this was a fight he picked when he banned three news organizations from the White House, and the TV networks countered by refusing to cover some of his events. What do you make of where this battle is now?
26: Well, he's lost the first court skirmish. There's no way he gives up on beating up his favorite target, which is the news media. It goes over well with his base. Maybe a minute spent defending Politico, MS Now, and CNN's right to go cover the White House, take part in the pools there. Is a minute not spent talking about the stalemate on Iran, the stalemate on Ukraine, the jump in mortgage rates, the unpopularity of the president with the voters, Republicans who seem increasingly inclined to put some daylight between themselves and the president. But it's certainly not the last skirmish. You know, we're going to see more of this fighting as we get closer to the elections. He loves to beat up on us, and he's never going to stop.
24: Mario, I want to ask you, you know, part of Trump's communication strategy is to try to get as much positive media as he can. He also released a promotional ad yesterday that was funded by taxpayer dollars. And some of his critics in Congress have said it's government-funded propaganda. So we've got a whole battle going on there. While the president is trying to control what's on the airwaves and he can't completely control it, what about this twist of now charging the American public for pro-Trump media coverage?
25: Well, it doesn't help. Again, the president at this point, when I speak to Republican strategists across town, particularly this week, they say that the bottom has fallen out when you see the map expanding in the ways that it has. But one of the things I bring that up to mention, that one of the reasons that voters and Olivia kind of flicked at this are so dismayed is because of A, the dismay over the cost of living in the economy, but B, feeling as though they've been either not heard or taken for granted, even as some of the stewardship of their tax dollars or resources has in some ways not been used effectively, right? So aside from the ad, the message that we've seen from Democrats that has resonated, I'm thinking of John Ossoff and others, that has resonated in this cycle, is saying that look at all the things that they're doing with your tax dollars in this moment as you struggle to make ends meet. And that's resonated with voters.
6: Yeah. Well, speaking of voters, Olivia, let's talk more about the midterms, 39 days away. I know you're counting. We're counting. allies of the president, right, have made a pitch for him saying, you know, eventually the war in Iran will end. Things will get back on track. But here is an ad from Republican Senate candidate Mike Rogers in Michigan. Let's take a listen.
8: The war with Iran needs to end, and end quickly. When it does, energy costs will plummet. But Michigan families can't afford to wait for that to happen. We need to do something now. I've previously...
6: Olivier, we've had other not-so-great economic indicators. So the midterms and Republicans, how does it look right now?
9: Well, Mario alluded to this. The map is expanding for Democrats. More races are being moved by people like the Cook Political Report, moved into the Democrats' direction. And you can't open a news website without finding quotes, some of them anonymous, but some of them on the record from Republicans who expect November to be a bit of a bloodbath for the party. The Democratic odds are getting better. I think you see that the president is a weight on the Republican Party in large part. He's now talking about campaigning in Alabama.
6: Yeah.
9: Not traditionally considered a significant battleground. You know, the White House keeps promising that he's going to make a big push and maybe he will open his wallet and spend a couple hundred million dollars. But I don't expect to see him campaigning a lot in battlegrounds like, you know, North Carolina or Ohio or even Iowa. He's not in a good place. It reminds me a little bit of the 2006 midterms when we had an unpopular war in Iraq. We had an unpopular defense secretary and Republicans were telling George W. Bush that, you know, thanks, but no thanks. You can stay home.
24: Mario, I want to ask you about Democrats. Axios is saying that they're moving money in Michigan to support the progressive candidate, Abdul El Said. He's in a very tight race. So, you know, this is just one data point. But where do the Democrats seem to be concerned, or are they just pretty confident about some kind of blue wave election?
25: Well, in this topsy-turvy map that's expanded in their favor, there are some blinking red lights for them as well. Michigan, again, is a state where they thought that they would be on offense, and they're playing a little bit of defense. They're going back and forth there in that race. New Hampshire, with Sununu there and the name recognition and ID that he and his family have, as well as being Republicans that have had some distance from the MAGA movement over the past decade or so, is a blinking red light for Democrats. And then that Maine race continues to be a tough one. Earlier this year, the thought was that Maine was one of the easier pickups for them. But that also seems to be continues to be a more difficult race, even as they're on offense in places like Texas, Georgia, and North Carolina.
6: Yeah. And Olivia, we got a minute to ask about A quick question about the Supreme Court. Justice Ketanji Brown Jackson yesterday warned that it's enormously disruptive for the court to take up so many of these emergency docket rulings requested by the president. Kind of for the rest of us, what's this about?
26: Well, it's a core Democratic criticism of the Supreme Court that they take these things up quietly without actually doing oral arguments and render rather sweeping and important judgments in which we don't even necessarily know who voted how. And so that's one of the things that's shaping the midterm argument about the Supreme Court.
24: That's Olivier Knox, senior national political correspondent for U.S. News and World Report. We've also been speaking with Mario Parker, a managing editor at Bloomberg. Thank you both so much.
7: Thank you.
26: Thank you.
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0: 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Florida was twice as big.
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5: 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What would Dolly do?

0: Annetta Constantinides, thank you so much for your time. Appreciate it.
1: 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Happy Dolly Day.
0: You too. Here and Now is a production of NPR and WBUR. I'm Peter O'Dowd.
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2: I'm Indira Lakshmanan. It's Here and Now. Coming up, the White House has a new ad touting President Trump that's been paid for by taxpayers.
11: The question really is the content of this particular advertisement and the reality that it is so nakedly political on the eve of a midterm election.
3: Also, the deadly Hurricane Helene overwhelmed Western North Carolina 2 years ago. A new book has first-person stories.
12: We were on the roof for about 40 minutes until we saw a kayaker come down the road, which was a river, not a road.
2: And
13: she's from Texas, I can tell.
2: The song Choosing Texas set an all-time record for most weeks at the top of the charts. We find out why. Coming up, Here and Now.
3: After this news.
14: Live from NPR News, I'm Lakshmi Singh. The U.S. Supreme Court has, for the time being, revived a federal data system the Trump administration revamped into a tool to check the citizenship of millions of registered voters. Here's NPR's Jude Jaffe Block.
15: The federal tool is called SAVE, and the Trump administration made major changes to it last year, including linking it to Social Security data for the first time. But the tool has mistakenly flagged some U.S. citizens as potential non-citizens, leading them to be taken off state voter rolls as a result. A federal judge in June said the modified version of SAVE trampled on the privacy rights of Americans and threatened the right to vote. But the Supreme Court lifted that block and opened the door for the new SAVE tool to be used in the lead-up to the election for individualized determinations of citizenship. Federal law bars systematic purges of voter rolls this close to an election. Jude Jaffe Block, NPR News.
14: Presidents Trump and Xi Jinping of China both say they plan to meet two more times before the end of the year.
16: America is very happy about this visit, and I'm sure China is very happy also. Great things for both countries. And it's been just very, very productive.
14: That's President Trump and Xi here through an interpreter.
17: The relationship will be a constructive one of strategic stability on the basis of respect, fairness, and reciprocity.
14: During this week's meetings, both talked about the wars in Iran and Ukraine, as well as Taiwan and AI, in which Trump and Xi have competing interests, but few details were provided. New Jersey Governor Mike Sherrill has declared a state of emergency in several counties ahead of a nor'easter that could bring destructive winds and coastal flooding to parts of the northeastern U.S. starting tonight.
18: We will surge resources to these communities, making sure that the Department of Environmental Protection, the Department of Transportation are manning our operations centers because of beach erosion and the high tide and the roads that we are concerned about.
14: Concerts and other events have been canceled in parts of New England. Around a million people in the U.S. live with multiple sclerosis. Now, new research suggests a common virus is a major culprit. NPR's Ping Wong reports.
19: Many people living with MS experience bouts of weakness, vision loss, problems with balance a few times a year. Researchers at Mass General Brigham analyzed blood samples from patients and found active signs of Epstein-Barr virus in the months before these attacks. Here's Dr. Tanuja Chitnis.
20: So what we found is that the virus lives inside our B cells and it's becoming reactivated. And this was occurring before the attacks.
19: This virus is very common and doesn't cause MS in most people who get it. Chitnis says there are likely other genetic and environmental factors that contribute to the disease.
14: That's NPR's Ping Wong reporting. From Washington, this is NPR News. A federal judge in Oklahoma handed a win to a Jewish charter school this week. As State Impact Oklahoma's Beth Wallace reports, this would be the nation's first publicly funded religious school.
21: Earlier this year, a state board rejected the application for Ben Gamla Jewish Charter School, a virtual school providing religious education. The board relied on a 2024 Oklahoma Supreme Court ruling for a similar case with a Catholic school. Now, a judge says that rejection was discriminatory. Rachel Lazar is the president of Americans United for Separation of Church and State, which has joined the case.
22: We're directly funding, with taxpayer money, religious education and turning government schools into religious government schools.
21: If appealed, the case could wind up before the U.S. Supreme Court, which was split on a similar case last year. For NPR News, I'm Beth Wallace in Tulsa.
14: A New Mexico jury finds that Meta misled state residents about its privacy protection policies and practices on its Facebook platform. The case involved Cambridge Analytica, the now defunct political consulting firm that worked on the 2016 Trump presidential campaign and was accused of obtaining data from millions of Facebook users without their consent. At trial, Meta denied it sold users' information. Weekly unemployment claims, a proxy for layoffs, have fallen to their lowest level since mid-July. The Labor Department's recorded 197,000 applications. It's NPR.
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24: Mother. On the next Fresh Air, singer, songwriter, and guitarist Billy Strings. He's got one foot in traditional bluegrass and another in improvisational jam music. And he draws huge arena audiences. His new album, So Much for Goodbyes, is inspired by the death of his mother last year from an overdose. Join us.
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26: From NPR and WBUR, I'm Scott Tong in Washington, D.C.
2: I'm Indira Lakshmanan in Boston. It's Here and Now. The Trump administration is facing backlash today over new TV ads that glorify President Trump, showing him alongside military aircraft and the U.S. flag.
27: America will never be a communist country.
2: Not such a surprising message ahead of midterm elections. What is surprising is that the ads were paid for by U.S. taxpayers. Congressional Democrats, including Senate Appropriations Vice Chair Patty Murray, have condemned the commercials as illegal government-funded propaganda. Let's bring in Daniel Wiener. He's Senior Director of Elections and Government at the Brennan Center for Justice at New York University. He formerly served as a senior counsel on the Federal Election Commission. Daniel, welcome.
28: Thank you for having me.
2: So first, does this ad violate any laws because it's paid for by taxpayers?
28: Well, I think that there are certainly questions about whether it violates the law. You know, we don't have all the facts, but
0: generally speaking, the Federal Hatch Act prohibits the use of public resources for partisan political ends. It also, there are also laws that prohibit the misappropriation of federal funds for unlawful purposes. And there are also rules against the use of public funds for so-called propaganda. Now, again, we don't know for sure whether any of these laws apply, but on its face, it certainly seems they might.
1: So the White House says these are not ads. They claim they're public service announcements that are not political. Do these commercials meet the legal criteria for a PSA?
0: I mean, these commercials conclude footage from the Republican National Convention. So I think the argument that they're public service announcements seems like quite a stretch. You know, part of the problem here is that on an ethical level, it's just a shocking misuse of public resources. This is something that no previous administration would have even considered doing.
1: Well, we know that some previous White Houses have run public service announcements. During the Biden administration, all of the living presidents except Mr. Trump appeared in a PSA to encourage Americans to get a COVID vaccine. Are there other PSAs you can think of that were paid for by the American people that we could compare this to?
0: You know, that's such a great point. Let's be clear. It is normal for presidents to put out public service announcements or even government-funded ads that advance their policy proposals, and those might even contain what we would call political rhetoric. It's not uncommon to put a PSA out. I think that the difference here, right, is footage from a partisan political event and a message that doesn't really seem to be furthering any policy goal of the administration other than promoting the president as a political figure. That sets this apart somewhat. And I think, you know, we need to realize that presidents do want to communicate with the public, and that's perfectly fine. But there's a question about whether public funds should have been used for that. They could very easily have run these sort of ads with, you know, the president's super PAC or a campaign could have run them. But why should they be funded by the public? I think that's the real question.
1: Now, this is not the first time during this administration that there's been a controversy over taxpayer-funded ads that could be considered political. Former Department of Homeland Security Secretary Kristi Noem was fired after there was criticism of an ad campaign that featured herself riding horseback, lionizing herself related to immigration enforcement. Have there been government officials in the past who have faced consequences for ads that are paid for by taxpayers?
0: Well, that gets to the heart of the problem, because we can talk about the law all day, but the question is the law going to be enforced? In the case of Secretary Noem, you know, public reporting indicates that she was fired partly for attributing those ads to the president and saying he had endorsed them when he hadn't. The accountability mechanism really is a political one, more or less. There have been officials who were fired in the past for this sort of conduct, but that really requires the political will to do so.
1: All right. Well, let's talk about legal consequences. Could the president or others in this administration face consequences for this ad if it's determined to be illegal government propaganda? I mean, I ask that question because Congressman Jamie Raskin from Maryland has called it illegal. Patty Murray from Washington State has called it illegal. And yet the Supreme Court has ruled that presidents have broad criminal immunity for official acts taken during their time in office.
0: Yeah, I think because of the Supreme Court's immunity ruling, which was a radical expansion of presidential immunity, it would seem that the likelihood of a prosecution of the president himself would be low. There is more of a potential possibility that others who were involved in the production of this ad could be prosecuted if it was found that the ad did violate the criminal statute. And again, that's a big if. Things can be unethical, they can be reprehensible, but not necessarily covered by the criminal law. I think ultimately it points to a broader culture in our federal government right now that doesn't have accountability. And actually, this is
28: going to be one of our big challenges, is how do we hold people accountable on a general basis, not just one party or one political figure, for sort of unethical behavior. It's a real question. So I think there is the question of, did the law get violated, but also what, if anything, is going to come out of this? And I think that's a big unknown.
1: Daniel Wiener is Senior Director for Elections and Government at the Brennan Center for Justice at NYU. Daniel, thanks so much for joining us.
28: Thank you so much for having me.
26: President Trump continues to host Chinese President Xi Jinping in Washington today, visiting the National Archives. Now, what's unseen is that each side is continually trying to get military and intelligence secrets about the other. This month, it was reported the Chinese government recently took control of sensitive stealth aircraft parts from the American F-35. That's the advanced fighter jet made by Lockheed Martin. Politico first broke the story last week, and Bloomberg News has uncovered exclusive new details. For more, Bloomberg Managing Editor Mike Regan joins us. Mike, welcome back.
4: Oh, thanks, Scott.
26: So this is quite a story. It happened in May, according to your team. How did these fighter jet parts get into Chinese hands?
4: Well, so basically what happened is they belong to an F-35 jet that was owned by the Australian military. And they Australia had some problems with these two parts. So they consulted with Lockheed Martin, who makes the jet, and decided to ship them back to the United States for inspection to see if they could be fixed and returned to the plane. And then what happened, as my colleague Tony Capaccio has reported, is they decided to ship them via UPS, which might be somewhat surprising to ship sensitive jet parts via UPS. But Australia and Lockheed Martin, the spokesperson in Australia, said they had deemed them to be at low risk of exploitation, and they sort of worked with the Defense Department guidelines on how to ship them. And they landed on UPS. For some reason, that UPS flight was diverted first to South Korea, and then from there it went on to Hong Kong. And as my colleague Tony Capaccio reported, it was there in Hong Kong that the Chinese government actually confiscated these parts. And that's where the story stands now.
26: Yeah, and so these stealth aircraft parts were somehow diverted to Hong Kong. Do we know if Chinese authorities made that happen, or did they just get lucky, as it were?
4: As of now, we don't. You know, there's a lot of sort of open questions about how exactly it happened. So we're not sure exactly why first they went to South Korea and then later to Hong Kong. That's something that is yet to be determined.
26: Yeah, and what can you tell us from your colleague, Tony Capaccio's reporting, about what specific parts we're talking about here?
4: Right, so there's two parts that were part of the shipment. One is the cockpit canopy, which is basically that transparent bubble you see, almost like a giant windshield that surrounds the pilot. The other is the weapons bay door. In other words, those doors on the bottom of the aircraft that open up when the pilots want to release bombs or missiles or whatever weapons they're carrying.
26: Mm-hmm. Mike, you know, we should note your colleagues at Bloomberg have also done extensive investigation into Chinese efforts to acquire American commercial aircraft technology. Now, this is happening during the state visit by Chinese President Xi Jinping to D.C. So this split screen was captured by Alyssa Slotkin, the Democratic senator from Michigan. She spoke to Bloomberg TV.
5: The juxtaposition is hard to miss, right? The Chinese are holding some of our most sensitive technology, and we're rolling out the red carpet for their president. In any other normal time, we would have taken care of this ahead of time and said, we're not possibly thinking of hosting you while we have this outstanding issue of our sensitive F-35 parts.
26: Now, Slotkin, she's on the Armed Services Committee, former CIA analyst, and Congress is starting to investigate. Mike, I guess from the reporting, can you talk a little bit about the stakes here?
4: Well, so there are committees in Congress, the House Armed Services Committee, the Senate Armed Services Committee, and the House Foreign Affairs Committee that are all looking into this. The Pentagon's looking into it as well and says, you know, they want to determine if there's safeguards they can put up to prevent this type of thing from happening. But as you point out, you know, it is such a remarkable time for this to be happening. President Trump has really rolled out the red carpet for President Xi for his visit this week. And China, you know, it sounds like a trivial thing, but China also announced it was sending some panda bears to Atlanta, which is actually a sign, you know, a very sort of good sign from China that they think the relationship is improving. They call it panda diplomacy. So, you know, this is all erupting right at a time when it seemed like U.S.-China relations were sort of on the upswing.
3: Yeah, right, right. Ping pong in the past, panda diplomacy now, but quite the story beneath the surface from your team. Michael Regan, managing editor at Bloomberg News. Mike, thank you.
4: Thank you, Scott.
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0: Tinashe has grown into a huge star, hit records, millions of followers, viral TikTok songs. But for her new album, Pop Star, it's back to basics.
1: I really started off with a very DIY independent mindset when I started creating music. So that was always kind of where I felt the most pure.
0: I'm Juana Summers. We catch up with Tinashe and get a taste of the album. That's on All Things Considered from NPR News.
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3: On last week's Wait, Wait, author Hernan Diaz told us what he would do if he lost the fountain pen he's used to write every one of his novels.
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7: As we head into the first weekend of fall, the season's first major storm is taking shape. Massachusetts and New York are among the states bracing for a nor'easter that's expected to bring heavy rain and coastal flooding to parts of the East Coast. Meanwhile, Hawaii is bracing for its third hurricane in a matter of weeks, with Hurricane Nolo approaching the islands. Meteorologist Mark Elliott is here to tell us more. Welcome, Mark.
8: Thank you.
7: So let's start with this nor'easter. There are warnings of strong winds and heavy rain from the Carolinas to New England. Three major airlines have issued waivers so people can reschedule their flights. What can you tell us about the storm's path and timeline, and how much rain do you expect?
8: Well, the storm is intensifying off the mid-Atlantic coast already and will be moving towards southern New England for the weekend. Its closest approach, while it's at its strongest, will probably be Saturday afternoon into Saturday evening. So that's when the impacts are really going to ramp up.
7: Does this time of year affect the strength of a nor'easter or its potential impact and damages caused?
8: Yeah, that's a great question. It's kind of early to have a storm like this off the East Coast. And because of that, the leaves are still on a lot of the trees, and they'll act like little parachutes to kind of capture the wind. So with 50 to maybe even 60 mile per hour wind gusts and then saturated grounds from 3 to 5 inches of rain, you could see some trees falling and maybe some power problems because of that, that we wouldn't have if this storm were later in the season.
7: All right. Well, meanwhile, in the Pacific, Hawaii is bracing for Hurricane Nolo this weekend. They've already been hit with Hurricane Lowell and Hurricane Lala since August. Is it unusual to see three major storm systems in that region at this time of year?
8: It's not only unusual, I'd say it's very unusual. I think a lot of people assume that Hawaii sees hurricanes all the time, but there's only been six hurricanes in recorded history that have passed within 50 miles before this year. So the fact that we've already had two more this year and now a close approach from Nolo means it's, what, 2 to 3 decades worth of hurricanes in just 1 year? It's very odd to see.
7: Yeah. Are you concerned about damage with the rain already starting there in Hawaii?
8: Rain is going to be the biggest impact by far, especially on the Big Island. With the south and east facing slopes of the big mountain that's there, the volcano, we could really efficiently squeeze out precipitation, maybe as much as 35 inches of rain, which could cause more mudslides and debris flows and infrastructure damage, which they're still cleaning up from because we had similar impacts in August from Lala, as you mentioned.
7: All right. Meanwhile, Mark, the East Coast is likely to experience numerous storms in the next few months, with the typical peak of El Nino being in the height of winter. How concerned should people be about upcoming storms over the next few months?
8: It's an interesting question as well. El Nino is getting towards record territory, and when you have a strong El Nino, you often have a very active southern branch of the jet stream. So storms coming into California, then across the southern third of the country. Will they be able to make that turn up the East Coast and give us several nor'easters, or will they just go harmlessly out to sea? That is kind of left up to, the future to figure it out.
7: Well, I brought my raincoat and my umbrella to work, so I'm ready, and I hope you are too. That's meteorologist Mark Elliott keeping an eye on the fall weather for us. Thank you so much.
8: Thanks for having me.
9: As we watch Hurricane Nolo, later this hour, we will hear firsthand accounts of people who lived through the deadly Hurricane Helene 2 years ago, so stay with us for that. And all this week, we've been exploring the different ways climate change is changing Alaska's landscape. Most people are struck by the visual changes, but Nikki Lindt is drawn to the audible shifts. She's a Brooklyn-based artist who has recorded the sounds of a changing climate in the Arctic, one of the fastest warming parts of the world. WBUR's Barbara Moran joined Lindt for a day this past summer and shares what she heard.
10: Nikki Lindt has been coming to the Arctic for nearly a decade, but every outing still brings a new challenge. Today, it's pulling onto the highway.
11: It's so foggy. It's like, it's a little scary to enter with the big trucks just coming by.
10: Yeah.
11: And I'm gonna drive a little slower.
10: Lindt eases onto the road and heads south. On either side stretch hundreds of miles of green tundra, but we can't see it. The fog is so thick, we can barely see in front of the car.
11: Yeah, I checked humidity this morning and it was 100%. It's crazy because it's not raining, right? It's just like hanging in the air.
10: Yeah. Lindt and I first met at Tulik Field Station just a few days before. Tulik is a scientific research base in Alaska, about 150 miles north of the Arctic Circle.
11: I come up to the Arctic a lot to record underground sounds, and a lot of these sounds are a fingerprint of change, climate change, and this is one of those locations where we can hear change that's happening on a very rapid pace.
10: For years, Lindt has focused her work on nature and climate. She originally came to the Arctic to paint landscapes that show the effects of climate change. But she was struck by the soundscape she found. Now she records sounds all over the Arctic, like methane bubbling from a thawing bog, or river ice melting in the spring. This river used to break up into large chunks of ice. Now that the climate's warmer, it often disintegrates into slush. Lindt was struck by the contrast in these recordings, the danger of climate change versus the beauty of these sounds. One particular sound, thawing permafrost, has drawn Lindt back again and again. Permafrost is a layer of ice and soil that's been frozen for at least 2 years, and often much longer. Now it's thawing, causing the ground to collapse into sinkholes and slumps.
11: You really, really see these changes happening here where the permafrost that's been here for thousands, sometimes tens of thousands of years, is thawing and really making a huge impact on the landscape.
10: Once, she recorded a slump as it was actively melting. The dripping water sounded like a rapid heartbeat. Listening to it, her heart sped up too.
11: It made me realize how interconnected, like hearing that sound there and kind of feeling it inside of myself. It was like a very connecting moment.
10: Lindt has returned to that particular permafrost lump many times. Today, we're going to hike there, if we can make it through the fog and past the truck that's blocking the road.
11: I mean, it always does feel like an adventure up here, doesn't it? But then I start recording underground and I just get totally lost in that world and not paying attention. You'll have to be the lookout for the bears.
10: I can do that. We pull off the road, gather our gear, and head to the tundra. From a distance, the rolling green hills hung with mist look otherworldly and mystical. Up close, the tundra is wet and lumpy with tussocks of grass. Hiking through it is like slogging through a bog of cabbages. In some places, permafrost is still frozen and just a few inches below the surface. My hiking pole feels like it's hitting granite. After about 2.5 hours of hiking, we come over a rise and see the slump. We look down into a muddy area about the size of a soccer field. It's scattered with huge chunks of dirt, like an excavator tore it up.
11: It's really fallen in on itself, which is part of what happens with these slumps. It keeps expanding as it's heating up and thawing.
10: We sit down on the soft grass, and Lint gets to work.
11: Let me just get organized on this.
10: Yeah, yeah. I'm going to keep on bear watch. Lint unpacks two microphones and sticks them into the ground. One is a black, bullet-shaped geophone that records low frequencies. The other is a homemade mic that looks like a small plastic disc. It records higher frequency sounds.
11: Okay.
10: She plugs both into the recorder and listens.
11: Okay, yes. The tundra's coming through loud and clear.
10: She hands me the headphones and I put them on.
12: Yeah. It's so loud.
11: It is loud. Okay, so now you're just listening to this one? And now I'll put them both on. And
10: okay.
11: That's how I like to listen best. What you're hearing is these plants, as they move, like their roots shift underground, and then that movement is registering in the microphones.
10: It's unclear if this particular sound has changed as the climate has warmed. But as permafrost thaws, it releases nutrients, like nitrogen, that can help tundra plants grow bigger or let new species move in. Lint says that even a subtle shift in plant species could alter the soundscape.
11: You feel like you're going to this place that should be untouched, and then our fingerprints are so much more extreme. It's just visually and sonically very dramatic.
10: An exhibit of Lint's work is currently touring Europe. It includes a desk with a set of headphones and a long scroll of paper. Visitors are invited to listen to her recordings, like this one, of soil under Arctic fire, and draw. Lint says hearing these sounds help people feel climate change in a way that science and data cannot.
11: These are definitely fingerprints of change, but they're also full of joy about life and just the fullness of what it is and what there really is out there to protect and enjoy.
10: Lint says she hopes her work helps people feel connected to the changing world, because then they'll want to protect it. For Here and Now, I'm Barbara Moran.
9: And Barbara's story was produced with support from the Woodwell Climate Research Center. And you can find all of our reverse course climate stories from Alaska at hereandnow.org.

0: Live from NPR News in Boston, I'm Josie Guarino. President Trump says he will meet with Chinese President Xi Jinping twice more this year, starting with the APEC summit in China this November, followed by the G20 in Miami in December. The announcement comes as Xi wraps up his first U.S. state visit in more than a decade. The Washington meetings were heavy on ceremony and symbolism, with no major announcements on issues like trade or AI. The Supreme Court is allowing states to resume using a controversial federal data system to check voter eligibility before the November elections. Today's decision is a win for President Trump, who has pressed his administration to find evidence of widespread non-citizen voting, even though such instances are exceedingly rare. The database has also mistakenly flagged some eligible citizens in the past. Any immediate impact on the midterms remains unclear. Federal law bars states from systematically purging voters this close to an election. Time to dust off the rhinestones and slip on the cowboy boots. It's Dolly Parton Day. In the U.S., a growing number of state and local leaders are establishing today as an annual Dolly Parton Day by hosting parades, book drives, and much more. The proclamations highlight Parton's successful career and stress her lifelong commitment to promoting literacy. This is Here and Now.
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4: It's here and now. Government mandates meant to boost U.S. manufacturing may actually be slowing down construction. That's because 5 years ago, Congress required builders who get federal funds to use American-made materials for roads, bridges, and affordable housing. And getting that isn't always easy. Maine Public's Nicola Grisco reports the construction slowdown comes at a time of housing shortages.
5: Tyler Norad stands on an abandoned lot in Biddeford, a small city south of Portland. The pavement is cracked and overgrown with weeds. The former mill town has been revitalizing itself in recent years. Norad says his nonprofit development company plans to build a few dozen affordable apartments on this lot.
6: So these piles of dirt and old foundations over here to our left, we're back in that corner.
5: By now, Norad says he hoped the site would have been buzzing with activity. But instead, it's quiet, because federal requirements now in effect have brought the project to a standstill.
6: Right now, we would be lucky to break ground, if we can even break ground at all, by the end of the year, and more likely into 2027.
5: That's because of the Build America, Buy America mandate. It requires developers who receive certain federal housing funds to source 95% of their construction materials from domestic manufacturers. While there are a few hundred components that go into building a bridge or a highway, there are thousands of items that go into constructing a typical apartment building. Housing developers must track and confirm the origin of each one, and some components are just not made in the United States at all, leaving developers to hunt for things like
7: door hardware, a little bit of elevators. We've ended up finding one that is compliant
5: Laura Reading is developing affordable apartments with a childcare facility in downtown Portland. She says her project got held up when they couldn't find a certain American-made heating and air conditioning system. So last fall, she asked the federal government for a waiver that will allow her to use a foreign-made system. It got approved 8 months later.
7: There's this desperate need for affordable housing, and so the longer that that gets put off, the longer these families are experiencing some form of housing instability.
5: By one estimate, the United States faces a shortage of roughly 7 million homes that are affordable to Americans at the federal poverty line or lower. To keep rents low, every dollar counts. Developers have historically relied on federal grants to make their financing work. But Jennifer Schwartz with the National Council of State Housing Agencies says some developers have decided it's not worth it because of the Build America requirements.
8: Some that have taken these funds are now turning them back because they're realizing that the cost of compliance sometimes even exceeds the value of that grant.
5: Builders and state housing agencies have appealed to Congress and the Trump administration for solutions, but so far there hasn't been a quick fix. Tyler Norrod says his nonprofit will continue to develop affordable housing in southern Maine, but he worries Build America challenges could deter others from getting into the business at all.
9: I'm just hoping that the folks in D.C. will listen to us on the ground that are just trying to do what everyone right now is asking of us, which is to build more housing that Americans can afford.
5: The Trump administration did not respond to multiple requests for comment about the Build America requirements. For NPR News, I'm Nicole Ogrisco in Portland, Maine.
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5: And I'm Scott Tong in Washington, D.C. It's Here and Now. Western North Carolina still has a long recovery ahead, 2 years after Hurricane Helene hit. By one estimate, one in four people still have not returned to their homes. That storm dumped record rainfall, swamping low-lying communities, cutting off mountain residents from civilization for days. Over 100 people died. We're going to hear now from people who lived through it. They contributed to a new graphic novel based on the true story. The book is Islands in the Sky: A People's History of Hurricane Helene.
6: My name is Allie Bordy. I live in Swannanoa, North Carolina, and I am a realtor.
7: And I'm Jim Bordy. I am a packager for New Belgium Brewing here in Asheville, and I also live in Swannanoa with Allie and our dog Piper.
6: And our dog Piper.
7: It was September 27th, 2024, and I made preparations the day before for the storm.
6: We kind of packed a few bags in preparation for us leaving the house if it got bad. By the time that we tried to leave our house, a pickup truck stalled out in front of our driveway and we couldn't get out. We called 911 emergency services and they just said, get as high as you can. So in my mind, I thought as high as we could was the kitchen countertops. But as soon as the water started coming up from the floorboards and from our AC vents, Jim knew that we had to get higher than the kitchen cabinet.
7: I kind of prepped us at that point, knowing we'd have to get on the roof. Being inside, you know, a refrigerator falling and now floating, we don't want to get pinned and trapped inside.
6: Everyone else got stuck in their attics. All you could hear was neighbors screaming inside of their houses, banging on windows and banging on doors. Out of all the 25 houses that flooded, every single person and animal survived, which is crazy to think about because all of us got rescued from a neighbor, two people in a kayak.
7: In the time frame of the water rising, we saw sheds, pools, sections of fence. You name it, we're floating down our street, which was not a river, but became one.
6: There was one point that Jim said, well, now you get a new refrigerator. Because I've been wanting a new refrigerator for a long time.
7: We're in survival mode. It was, you know, those do or die moments where you're like, okay, if I make the wrong decision, I can either be alive or I can be dead.
6: We were on the roof for about 40 minutes until we saw a kayaker come down the road, which was a river.
7: He was just paddling in the kayak and we were holding onto the back of the kayak with a life jacket.
6: And he just told us to hold on for dear life and kick as fast as we could because we were going against the current.
7: It's more horrifying than a movie and more amazing and beautiful than a movie too.
6: There's so much grief that we have been working through for the past 2 years.

0: face and still work through. But there's also so much beauty in being able to now drive on our street and see and talk to neighbors that we consider family now.
1: Nothing bonds like trauma.
0: Yeah, it's beautiful to see the relationships that have bloomed because of this storm.
2: You're listening to the voices of North Carolinians who rode out Hurricane Helene 2 years ago. The deadly storm pummeled Appalachian communities, and many still have a long recovery ahead.
3: Hi, I'm Printer McIntosh.
4: And I'm Amy McIntosh.
3: And we are the co-founders of Misfit Mountain Animal Rescue. The animal rescue is 3 miles from our personal house. We were constantly monitoring the water levels at the rescue as there's 2 creeks that run through it.
4: It was just so scary, you know, to think of everything was outside of our control. And it was probably 4 a.m. by the time I started to head down the mountain from our house to the rescue. I could not even get out of our housing development because the road was already just flooded with broken down trees and debris and everything. And at that point, my only mission obviously was to get to the rescue, but the whole entire property had been flooded.
3: We have chicken coops, we have pig pens, we have campsites, we have the roads. All of that was gone. Like our culverts, which, you know, helped to guide the water between the 2 creeks, were completely washed away.
4: One of the pigs had migrated outside of the fencing. Her name is Sophie. The best way I can describe it is just a literal ocean body of water where it shouldn't be from the creeks overflowing so much. And she had somehow landed herself on this little tiny pocket of grass. And so Alan, our property manager, figured out a way to maneuver up the hill to guide Sophie back into the fencing that we still had. Thankfully, we did not lose any animals. Nobody was hurt or harmed.
3: I mean, we still didn't have any electric or way to communicate, and people just started showing up at the rescue. Like, are the animals okay? How can we help? And we would have like 25, 30 people a day just coming to do whatever needed done.
4: We kind of just turned the rescue in general into a smaller version of the Red Cross, I guess I could say, but for animals, where, I mean, obviously people weren't going to full-time jobs at this time. So everybody was volunteering. They were all coming to the rescue. They wanted to help out. They wanted to be there. We all just wanted to connect, right? Because we didn't have access to internet, electricity, anything. And in a world that is constantly on social media and we're constantly looking for connection, we wanted to be able to lean on our community.
3: That was right around the election time. You know, we live in the South, so we got a lot of divided beliefs here. To see people coming together and not caring about what side of anything you were on or who you were just people. And I think that that's a reminder to us all that, you know, at the end of the day, we're just people helping people.
5: I'm David Easterling. I'm a climate scientist that worked for NOAA for 35 years. When the storm really came, you know, I started listening to the winds and everything, and there's woods behind our house, about 10 acres, and all night long, we were hearing trees crash down there. Just, I went down a couple of days later, and, you know, after everything cleared out, and trees had just gone down in a line, and unfortunately, the very last one went down on the back of somebody's house in our neighborhood. It's going to happen again. I mean, everybody says, well, it only happens every 100 years. Well, no, that's just a way of presenting a probability. You know, a 100-year rainfall event has a 1% chance of happening in any given year. That's what it is. Helene was at least a 1,000-year event. So that means the probability of Helene happening was 0.1%. But as we continue to warm the atmosphere up, the probability of that gets larger and larger. Therefore, we're going to see these events again.
6: My name is Andrew Iden. I'm an author, and I live in Edneyville, North Carolina.
7: I want the reader of Islands in the Sky
6: to know what it was like during the storm, what it was really like from the perspective of the people who lived it. And I want them to see that this is a warning, because it's going to happen again. If this storm hit 90 miles east or 90 miles west, the death toll probably would have been much, much higher. But because of the people of this region and their ability to take care of themselves, chainsaws, tractors, ingenuity, sense of community, all of these things that keep everyone here in this constant negotiation with nature just to exist, that saved us in many ways.
2: That's Andrew Iden, founder of the Appalachia Comics Project. The publisher's new graphic novel, based on the true story, is Islands in the Sky, A People's History of Hurricane Helene. We also heard from Allie and Jim Bordy, printer and Amy McIntosh, and David Easterling, all survivors of the storm. 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

0: Say It Isn't So, but pop and R&B legend Mariah Carey's ubiquitous holiday classic, All I Want for Christmas Is You, has been dethroned as the song to spend the most time at number one on the Billboard Top 100. It's been replaced by...
1: She's from Texas, I can tell by the way he's two-stepping round the room.
0: 27-year-old country singer Ella Langley's Ode to Lost Love, Choosin' Texas, is the new record holder, topping the charts for 23 weeks more than any other song in the Billboard Hot 100's history.
1: The Lone Star State.
0: Walden Green is a staff writer at Pitchfork magazine who wrote about why Choosin' Texas has so much appeal for so many people, and he joins us now. Walden, welcome to Here and Now.
2: Happy to be here.
0: Okay, so big numbers, respect to Ella Langley. This song has both the signifiers of country, but it also kind of goes down easy like a pop song. So tell us first, what do you think of this song? What is its secret sauce?
2: You know, from a pure craft perspective, and if you're someone who cares about pop song craft, Choosin' Texas is just a marvel. There are so many little details that I just want to gush over. You know, the metonymy in that line of the chorus, he's choosin' Texas, I can tell, or the fact that the song ends on not the last line of the chorus, but the first line of the first verse, turning it into a sort of Ouroboros, right? A snake that eats its own tail. So in ending on that melodic cliffhanger, you want to keep playing it again and again.
0: You write that the song has a lot of callbacks in its lyrics to the country music canon, referring to classic songs like George Strait's Amarillo by Morning. So tell us, what is Langley up to here?
2: Well, she's situating herself very consciously within a tradition, and signaling herself as a country traditionalist in opposition to radio country of the moment, which is sort of the dominant strain of the genre. And this isn't even the most extreme example of this on the record. She opens Dandelion, which is the album that Choosin' Texas appears on, with a cover of Frog When A-Courtin', which is a 16th century English folk song. Mm. Another song on the record is a cover of this song, It Wasn't God Who Made Honky Tonk Angels by Kitty Wells. And funny enough, that is the first country number one by a female solo artist. So part of me thinks that Langley might have been doing some manifestation for Choosin' Texas.
0: All right. Well, I'm thinking of other country hits that have dominated the Billboard Top 100 in recent years. You know, think about Old Town Road by Lil Nas X featuring Billy Ray Cyrus. It topped the charts for 19 weeks.
1: Gonna take my horse through the Old Town Road. I'm gonna ride till I can't no more.
3: I got the horses in the back.
0: I absolutely loved that song. It was such an earworm. There was also a bar song, Tipsy, by Shaboozy, which also spent 19 weeks at the number one spot.
3: Good Lord. Everybody at the bar getting tipsy. Everybody at the bar getting tipsy.
0: So one big difference with Ella Langley is both of those artists are black men whose songs are country mixed up with rap, really a blended genre. Tell us, is her song drawing a different country audience?
2: I think part of what has allowed Choosin' Texas to achieve this feat is that it cuts cross audience, right? It goes down so easy, as you mentioned earlier, it's country, but it's also pop, that, you know, you hear it come on at a party, you're sort of loath to turn it off.
0: I've also heard some people wondering why Choosin' Texas is such a hit, and it feels like it's kind of been polarizing. So tell us, how is this song resonating differently in different parts of the country or different parts of the culture even?
2: So in the piece, I talk about America A and America B, and I want you to picture me doing big scare quotes around those terms because I'm using them sort of tongue-in-cheekily. But really, that's just the way in the current online vernacular that we talk about this longstanding cultural divide between, call them the coastal liberal enclaves, and then what you might say is flyover country, right? Quote unquote, real America. Choosin' Texas, its appeal is broad enough to unite a sort of increasingly culturally siloed country. at the same time, in coming from Nashville, in coming from a country music tradition that is very associated with the heartland of the country, we have seen that people in that part of America have really taken this song up as a pet cause and have been championing it to the top of the charts.
0: Walden Green is a staff writer at Pitchfork Magazine. Walden, thank you so much for joining us.
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0: Here and Now is a production of NPR and WBUR. I'm Indira Lakshmanan in Boston.
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16: Aloha, this is Jacob Aloy, the Conversation's executive producer, sitting in for Catherine Cruz. It's September 25th. Mahalo for joining us. Forecasters are predicting Hurricane Nolo Center will mostly remain south of the Hawaiian Islands, but there remains the threat of high-speed winds, rain, and flooding. We'll hear the latest. And then we've got a special Body and Soul Hanaho show for you. Here in the U.S., September is Healthy Aging Month, with an emphasis on promoting healthy habits in adults. It's conversations all about the human body, thinking about our physical and mental well-being. We'll revisit a conversation with one of Hawaii's living treasures, who is helping others adjust to blindness. And we'll also hear interviews with stem cell and organ transplant donors and recipients. It's Aloha Friday. The conversation gets underway after the latest national, international, and local headlines.
17: Live from NPR News in Washington, I'm Ryland Barton. A Democratic senator is asking the White House for immediate answers about a new television ad featuring President Trump. The ad says it's paid for by the U.S. government. NPR's Tamara Keith reports the White House defends it as educational and patriotic.
18: The ad features President Trump's voice and a splashy montage of images of the president. Phrases including "largest tax cut in history" flash on the screen as the song providing the soundtrack to the 30-second ad repeats the phrase, "love me."
19: America will never be a communist country.
18: In a letter demanding answers, Democratic Senator from New Hampshire Maggie Hassan says the ad appears to run afoul of federal prohibitions against using government funds for propaganda. A White House spokesperson described the ad as a public service announcement. Tamara Keith, NPR News.
17: The White House network video pool is back in operation. This morning marked the first time it had been in action since President Trump banned three news outlets in a showdown over media access. A judge temporarily struck down Trump's ban of CNN, MS Now, and Politico yesterday, but other TV networks continued to suspend pool coverage in solidarity until the White House explicitly allowed CNN to rejoin the pool. Chinese President Xi Jinping wrapped up his visit to the U.S. today. President Trump says he and Xi will meet again in China in November, and Xi will come to the U.S. again in December. NPR's Emily Feng reports.
13: Trump and Xi Jinping visited the National Archives on the last day of the Chinese leader's state visit, where Trump said his meetings with Xi the day before.
20: We had a great meeting. We had a really great meeting.
13: Were very good. Trump then posted on social media that he and Xi will meet again at the Asia-Pacific Economic Coordination Summit in southern China in November, as well as in Miami, where the G20 Leaders Summit will be held the month after. That would mean the two men will have formally met in person four times this year, an ambitious diplomatic push to stabilize ties despite real tensions. Asked whether the war with Iran was raised with China, Trump nodded in acknowledgement but didn't offer details. China has been a big supporter of Iran, buying up the majority of Iran's oil exports before the war. Emily Fang, NPR News, Washington.
17: People on the Big Island of Hawaii are under a hurricane watch today. NPR's Bill Chappell reports Hurricane Nolo could bring feet of rain.
21: Hurricane Nolo is not expected to make landfall on Hawaii's Big Island, but it's coming close enough to drop about 2 feet of rain in some areas over the weekend, according to the National Hurricane Center. That can cause dangerous flooding and mudslides. As of Friday morning, Nolo's maximum winds were around 85 miles per hour. It's expected to strengthen into a major storm. Forecasters say it will also move very slowly, increasing the risk of floods from sustained heavy rain. Schools are closed on Maui and the Big Island. Some are being used as shelters for people seeking safety. Bill Chappell, NPR News.
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23: Aloha and good morning. We're keeping a close watch on Hurricane Nolo as it continues its very slow movement. Hurricane strengthening, maximum sustained winds now topping 105 miles an hour, pushing it into a Category 2 hurricane. The center of the storm has moved further south overnight, but the impact of the storm stretches much further. Hurricane winds extend up about to 45 miles from the center. Tropical storm force winds extend up to 115 miles. The location of the hurricane, about 200 miles or so off Hawaii Island. Tropical storm conditions are expected to be felt on Hawaii Island by tonight, with hurricane conditions possibly by early tomorrow, especially in areas of steep terrain. Big Island remains under both a hurricane watch and a tropical storm warning. Flash flooding also remains a concern. Emergency shelters are open across Hawaii Island in 9 locations. In Maui County, those shelters will be opening in about an hour in at least 4 locations. 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Also, rainfall estimates continue to come in. We'll have an update on that. And also, more details and discussion about NOLO in detail straight ahead on The Conversation right here on member-supported Hawaii Public Radio, HPR 1.
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0: You're tuned to The Conversation here on Hawaii Public Radio. I'm the show's executive producer, Jacob Loy, sitting in for Catherine Cruz. While Hurricane Nola has turned into a Category 2 hurricane, it is expected to mostly avoid the Hawaiian Islands, as we heard from NPR and Bill Dorman with HPR, but it still could be hazardous. There could be winds and rain, and joining us with the latest information is Bill Dorman, HPR's executive editor. Good morning, Bill.
1: Good morning. Aloha, Jacob. And yeah, keeping a close eye on that. And as you say, although it's staying, the center of the storm is staying south, the impact of the storm stretches far, far further. And the hurricane itself is strengthening. Maximum sustained winds now topping 105 miles an hour. That does push it to the level of a Category 2 hurricane. And all that means is wind speeds, again, okay. the center of attention there, 96 to 110 miles an hour are the Category 2 limits on that. And beyond that is Category 3, which is what the National Hurricane Center calls a major hurricane. And they are still looking for that by later today into tomorrow. As you mentioned, the center of the storm staying south, moved further south. The track moved further south overnight. Again, the cone of uncertainty has that name for a reason, right, though. Again, hurricane winds can extend 45 miles from the center. Tropical storm force winds in this storm up to 115 miles. So, again, folks not being obsessed about just the path of the center of the storm, paying attention to the impact as well.
0: And so the impact is looking like mostly Hawaii Island and Maui County. So Maui, Lanai, Molokai, Kaholawe, right? Is that kind of where we're seeing where the rainfall and the winds would be the worst out of the state?
1: That is still the main focus. And it's interesting, there are little tweaks and adjustments sort of every time the National Hurricane Center comes out, and then the National Weather Service does a bit of a further refinement on what this means and where. And John Bravender actually mentioned the other day that the track of this storm in particular is uncertain. It's always uncertain, but this one has had some challenges because they're talking about it turning west, sure, at some point and then eventually taking a northern jog. Uncertain on the timing of that, but that's one of the things that we'll keep an eye on.
0: I also know that the governor has activated some of the Hawaii National Guard. Can you tell us what information you know about that? Supposedly over 400 people are standing by, it sounds like?
1: Exactly. He just popped on with a little update saying that the National Guard, Hawaii National Guard, has 430 people in place in four islands, and a quarter of them are on the Big Island. Makes sense. Others on Kauai, Maui, and Oahu. And those high wheel vehicles that go, right, through, that's a big focus of that. And again, flash flooding today, tomorrow, mostly on Big Island. And that's, again, he repeated what we're hearing from the weather folks. That's where we're going to see the biggest storm impacts.
0: Okay. So right now it sounds like just continuing to monitor and watch. And if there is going to be flooding, that's kind of the today thing to be worried about. But this is a slow moving hurricane, right?
1: Exactly.
0: So it could, you know, continue to worsen, right? That's kind of what the National Weather Service has said.
1: It's all of that is true, and that slow movement is about 5 miles an hour still. As that, it's supposed to pick up speed. As it picks up speed, that will move it along, keep it in motion, but that path remains a little uncertain.
0: And there's the usual conventional wisdom for hurricanes, tropical storms in place, you know, thinking ahead about water and food. Is that what you've been hearing from government officials?
1: Yes, absolutely. And we heard yesterday from the HECO folks about, pre-positioning folks and equipment, right, on Hawaii Island. Interesting on the rain, on some of the refinement on the forecasts that's coming. Eastern and southern portions of the Big Island, 10 to 15 inches. On the west side, a little bit less, now 2 to 4.
0: Okay. Well, thank you, Bill. We appreciate it, and we'll check in with you later on in the show again.
1: You bet. Mahalo.
0: That was Bill Dorman, HPR's executive editor. To stay up to date on Hurricane Nolo, you can visit our website, hawaiipublicradio.org.

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0: Welcome back to The Conversation. I'm Jacob Aloy, the show's executive producer, sitting in for Catherine Cruz. The rest of this hour, we are taking you on a tour of the human body in honor of Healthy Aging Month here in the U.S. And we're starting off at the top with the eyes. According to the Centers for Disease Control, an estimated 32 million Americans are visually impaired, and some 700,000 people are classified as blind. Adjusting to changes in vision can be difficult, but people like Vicky Kennedy have helped people with the transition. Kennedy is legally blind. She was diagnosed with a genetic eye disease, commonly known as tunnel vision, back in 1978. The disease was so rare in Hawaii that her doctors knew very little about it. Kennedy connected with researchers and members of the blind community when she and her family relocated to California, and for almost a decade she served as president of the Northern California chapter of the Foundation Fighting Blindness, before moving back to Honolulu. We honoho her 2025 conversation with HPR's Lillian Song.
1: Now, I had perfect 20/20 vision. So when I was starting to bump into things, push my cart into the corner of a display. One time I almost flipped right over my father, who was kneeling down, and I came from the kitchen to the lanai, and I almost flipped right over him, and he says, "Didn't you see me?" And I said, "No." So right then and there, I made an appointment with my optometrist, and he did a very, very primitive graph with a white tip on a black slate. And he says, "You know, Vicky, this is just a very primitive type of a test, but I think it's your periphery. You should have seen this white dot way before it came in towards the center. I suggest you either go to a neurosurgeon and then go see an ophthalmologist." So that's what I did. And, you know, in those days, we didn't have MRI. We didn't have CAT scan. We had all the more primitive tests. And nothing showed up. And then about another 2 months, Dr. Donald Sroat, who has since passed, he said, "I think I found the problem, but I'm not sure if I am correct." He says, "You may have this disease called retinitis pigmentosa. It's going to be causing a blindness in the future. Just to be sure, I want you to go to the Jill Stein Eye Institute on the UCLA campus." And so I did. And he says, "This time I want you to take your son with you, because this retinitis pigmentosa is a genetic disease." My son George Russell and I went to Los Angeles, and we both went through the tests. It was diagnosed that I indeed had retinitis pigmentosa, and George is a carrier, but he does not have any trace of that. Thank God, because he's a cinematographer. So I'm so glad that he is doing well, and his eyesight is normal right now. He is now 56, going on 57, so he's showing no symptoms.
2: You were a young woman, only
1: in your
2: 30s.
1: I was 32.
2: To have the red flag go up for you when you trip over your own dad.
1: Yes, I was devastated. I could not believe what I was hearing. How could I have this? And I had various conversations with God, which wasn't always a very pleasant one. It was always, "Why me? What did I do to deserve this?" And then as I so-called grew up, I thought, you know what? It is what it is. There's nothing I can do about it. So I have to get out of the rut, because it's not good to be in a depressive mood when I have a lot of responsibilities. I was not only a mother, but I was also a teacher back at Sacred Hearts Academy. When you suffer a loss, whether it be a loved one, your pet, a sight loss, it is still a loss. You go through all of these emotional pains, feeling dejected, feeling so, so lost. And you are angry. and you get depressed. Those are all normal feelings, but you can't stay there. You can't stay in a depressed mood. You can't stay in an angry mood because you're only going to be worse than you were to begin with, you know?
2: Right.
1: When I was diagnosed, there was no one. There was really nothing out there to learn from. Unfortunately, I was the first person with RP for my ophthalmologist. I didn't know anybody else here in Honolulu who had RP. And there were no talking computers. There were no support groups for the blind.
2: Mm-hmm.
1: Research was being done back in the East, but it didn't reach Hawaii yet. And really, I was at a loss. I couldn't even speak with my ophthalmologist because he didn't know too much about it either. He said, I've read about it. I've never had a patient with this disease. I think I may have been either the first or the second person with RP here in Honolulu back in the day. But moving forward to today, when I come across people who are newly diagnosed going blind, I say, you know what? I know it's going to be very hard for you to adjust, but just know that blindness is not the end of the world. It's a little hump in the middle of the road. Your blindness is what you make it to be, mm-hmm. okay? Today, it's a good thing you are becoming blind now because in this time of your life, with what is going on with AI and assistive technology, we have talking computers, our iPhones talk to us. And then now I have these glasses called the Meta Ray-Ban glasses. I'm sure you've heard about
2: this.
1: I've been
2: hearing about this.
1: I have one, and it reads to me.
2: Wow.
1: If I say, hey, Meta, look and tell me what you see. Hey, Meta, look and read to me what's in my hand. So,
2: wow.
1: You know, yes, it is still a loss. And you can still be angry because you didn't want this
2: didn't
1: in your life,
2: this,
1: okay?
2: No.
1: This is something that just happens to you so naturally and it sneaks up on you. But look at all the help that you have today. Researchers are going rampant at the Foundation Fighting Blindness, okay? Everybody is so in tune with what is going on in the research world. And then in the meantime, you have the assistive technology, and you have support groups, and you have different organizations, okay? I belong to the Hawaii Association of the Blind, and we have different age groups. So we go from little kids, about 10 years old, to kupuna. I think I'm at the max of the age limitations with HAB right now. But you're not alone. You have other people you can interact with. When I was diagnosed, there was no one.
2: What a different world you were in. Computers weren't invented yet.
1: Yeah, nothing. So from 91, that's when things really started to happen for me with the eyes
2: issue. In what ways?
1: Because we were in the Bay Area, I got very much connected with UC Berkeley and also UCSF because they had two departments of ophthalmology there that concentrated on retinitis pigmentosa, or better yet called retinal degenerative diseases. I was involved with that, and then I got into a support group of the Foundation Fighting Blindness, a research group back in the East Coast. When I got involved with them, then they made me the point person to talk to newly diagnosed people going blind. They gave me a phone with an 800 number in my own home, and everybody would call me to say, I've just been diagnosed with retinitis pigmentosa, or I'm going blind with macular degeneration, or these other diseases, and I'm calling you because I heard you can help me. So that's what I did. I listened, and that's when I came up with, you know, it's a bump in the road. And I said, you have to get to know what it's all about and prepare yourself for the future, for when you might go totally blind.
2: So you're able to counsel others who are getting this diagnosis.
1: Because I could relate. And by doing that and talking with all of these people, it was good for me too, because it was so cathartic. And that was the beginning of where I started to blossom.
2: You were connecting the dots because you yourself, you had no resources.
1: No.
2: As somebody who is legally blind, navigating the world is different.
1: It is very, very different. Mm-hmm. And you feel lonely. And I noticed that I would use the cane from time to time. But, you know, I had such pretty good sight that I didn't feel the need to use the cane. But when I would use the cane in a real big group of people, then they don't want to talk to me. You know, we don't see that well, but you can feel things,
2: you
1: right?
2: You can sense it still.
1: Yeah. Okay, now, by this time, I'm seeing a big difference. Now, let's say a little bit larger than a straw, but it was a little bit deformed. It's like you're having Pele's hair around a chicken wire. And it got worse and worse. And I thought, okay, I think I'm going to be blind. And so I was using the cane. In 2000, I came off the bus going back home from San Francisco. Mind you, the freeway, the exit from the freeway came down on 7th Street in Benicia. And there were 6 lanes.
2: And you have to cross these?
1: I have to cross. Oh, so I knew where to go. So I get off the bus, I go to the corner, and I stuck my cane out, and I was walking in the crosswalk. And I kept walking and walking and walking. And then I started hearing the cars speeding on my left side. Without knowing, I was veering to my left, and I never got to the sidewalk. So I was walking down the street, and I thought, oh, dear God, please help me. And nobody honked their horns or stopped me or anything.
2: But you were very dangerously close.
1: Yes, absolutely. And so I stuck up my cane to the right, and I tried to find my way back to the curb.
2: Okay.
1: Got to the curb, and I said, thank you, God. My heart was pounding a mile a minute, and then I walked 4 blocks back home, and I hung up my cane. I went to the phone in the kitchen, and I called up Guide Dogs for the Blind. And I said, this is Vicki Kennedy. I am ready for my dog.
0: And that was more than 25 years ago. The 80-year-old Dynamo has also served on various boards, including Hawaii Fido and Service Dogs and the Hawaii Association of the Blind. These days, Kennedy is aided by her third guide dog, Buddy. We'll share resources to connect with the blind community on our webpage.

0: Moving on down the body for this body and soul Hanaho, we're going internal. For many transplants, a transplant can be the gift of life. Organ and bone marrow transplants are often in the news, but there has been some great breakthroughs with stem cell and cord blood research that are less invasive procedures. Marielle Tendena signed up to be a donor. When Catherine Cruz talked with her last year, she was enrolled at the University of Hawaii working towards a career in healthcare. Meanwhile, Nicole Fabella lives in California, and her blood disorder disrupted her degree in nursing. Catherine talked to them along with Erica Sevilla, spokesperson for MNDP, formerly known as Be the Match, the National Marrow Donor Program. Erica starts off their conversation.
1: So every year, about 18,000 patients fighting blood cancers like leukemia and blood diseases like sickle cell disease will turn to a blood stem cell transplant or a bone marrow transplant for a potential cure or to treat their disease. And in order to have a blood stem cell transplant, you're going to need a donor who matches a genetic tissue type. NMDP manages the National Registry of Blood Stem Cell Donors in the United States. And more than 9 million people have swabbed their cheek, and they are typed and put on this national registry, and they wait for the call to potentially save a patient's life through blood stem cell transplant. In this case, Marielle joined the registry, swabbed her cheek at the age of 18, which was incredible for somebody so young to be so mindful of the chance to impact somebody else's life. And just a few months after joining, she received a call to be a donor for an anonymous patient. When you're called to donate, it's anonymous. And you don't find out who your recipient of your blood stem cells is until a year or two later down the line. So it's really an incredible way for people to give hope to patients who are fighting blood cancers. You can join this national registry. You could potentially be called to save somebody's life. And if you get that call, donating is a lot easier then people realize, again, it's a blood stem cell donation. Our body makes millions of blood stem cells every day. And so you can donate these cells to a patient and they could effectively help cure their blood cancer.
2: And Mariel, you shared that you heard a story about a donor and a recipient and it just touched your heart. And that's why you decided to sign up as a donor.
3: Yes, exactly that. So when I was in HOSA, so HOSA is a high school student organization that basically creates learning opportunities for students interested in careers in healthcare. So I competed in HOSA for about 4 years in high school, and my most interesting years was my junior and senior year. My junior year of high school, I was able to compete in the International Leadership Conference for HOSA, which was being held in Nashville. And I remember I was able to witness my first donor recipient meeting, and it was extremely powerful. So I remember I was only 17 at the time, but after seeing that, it really just stuck in the back of my mind, like, I'm going to do this at some point. And the following year, I got to compete in the ILC again, and this time I was 18, so I had kind of forgotten about it. And then just watching another donor recipient meeting, so my second one, it was really impactful because this time I really got to see what goes behind, like closed curtains kind of thing. So the recipient was a younger boy and the donor was an adult female and she had donated to him. And just hearing the story behind it, I remember just crying in my chair in the crowd and, you know, like hearing his parents say, like, because she donated, he'll now go to high school, graduate, go to college, get married, have kids, and just that ripple effect, like, because someone did something for this person, you know, now they can live, you know, have that second chance at life.
2: And I understand too, Nicole, that Mariel was your third try. You had other transplants before and they just didn't take?
1: Yes, that's correct. So my sister was my first donor in 2021 and my brother was my second donor in 2022 with Mario being my third in 2023. The first one just didn't take. The second one held for about 7 months, but Mariel's cells have been holding pretty strong.
2: Wow. And so do you recall, Mariel, when you met for the first time?
3: It was a very, I've heard this a lot, when donors and recipients, you know, we always have that inexplicable bond even before we meet for the first time. So when I first met Nicole, it just felt like I already knew her. We have a funny story. For when we first met, we actually matched, like, in colors for our outfits. It was very unplanned. We were both wearing blue and white. And I remember when I first, so we were separated for the meeting. She was like in the green room on stage and I was out in the audience. And I remember the NMTP staff person, Maria, who is connecting us throughout our whole journey. She came back laughing, giggling to her seat where I was. And I was like, why are you laughing? And she was like, you guys are matching. So that was already like, I was so nervous at that time. So when she told me that, I was like, I already feel like I know Nicole. And it was another thing after that. We went to do like photos after our meeting. And we said the exact same sentence at the exact same time. And we were like, whoa, we have this joke. We're like, whenever we're together, the cells just like activate.
2: And, oh, that's great. And, you know, Erica, I'm sure you've seen so many of these wonderful connections between donors and recipients over the years.
1: Yes. I mean, we help facilitate almost 8,000 transplants every year. And it's interesting because Nicole mentioned she did try to have a transplant with her siblings. There's a 25% chance that you'll find a match with your sibling, but the remaining 75% of patients will turn to NMDP to search the registry in the United States and then worldwide registries as well. And sometimes there are patients with no matching donors, no fully matched donors, and other times they can have several fully matched donors. And so a lot of it depends on your ethnicity and your genetic makeup. And I know that both Nicole and Marielle are of Asian descent, and typically Asian patients only have less than 50% chance of finding a fully matched donor on the registry. And that's just because of some underrepresentation. We need more diversity on the worldwide registries and on the NMDP registry. So in particular, you know, somewhere like Hawaii is very diverse, and you have a chance to have people from all backgrounds who can swab their teeth and join the registry. And so it's really valuable for people to just put themselves on the registry and see if they could be the match for somebody. It doesn't have to be today. It could be somebody who hasn't even been diagnosed yet with a blood cancer. And you might get a call. It could be a couple years down the line. And we just ask people to say yes to donating because it's a lot easier than people think.
2: And Mariel, I know because you're Filipino and I'm Filipino, and I know we chatted about this earlier, but there is sometimes a stigma that they do need more people who share Filipino heritage to sign up.
3: Yes, there is a stigma. I guess it's just we don't know a lot about what science is doing today. When I first heard that I was a match for Nicole, when I told my family, they weren't necessarily on board with it right away because they just didn't know. There was a lot of misconceptions, you know, like with bone marrow, you know, people think it's so invasive, but a lot of people don't know that there's the stem cell method too. So just donating through peripheral blood stem cells is one of the easier ways. It's just like donating plasma. And it's a way that, you know, people just need to be more aware of, or just we need to spread more awareness about so that we can get people on the registry and, you know, help more people of minority descent to find their matches, because a lot of people are waiting for that match or waiting for potential donors when it should be the other way around, where us donors are waiting to be matched with them.
2: Oh yeah. And Nicole, talk about what it means to you to know that on this third try, you know, you were a match.
4: I've always taken with a motto of third time's the charm, and it really just did happen to work in my favor in this way. But yeah, at the time when I was still waiting for a match, my family and I were feeling pretty down as far as our morale, having gone through with two full match siblings just for myself to relapse. And we were just really hoping that someone would open their heart to us and register and hopefully match for me. And science has come so far that Marielle and I were actually an 8 out of 10 match. And with how much science has progressed, a lot of people are able to successfully go through a stem cell transplant, even with someone who is not a full match for them.
2: Well, you know, I know Muriel is in healthcare, and I understand that you're looking at nursing as well.
4: Yes, that's right. I was actually diagnosed in the middle of nursing school.
2: Wow, so this is really a chance to give back as well.
4: Absolutely.
2: Is there anything else that you want to share with our listeners just about this whole experience? I don't know, Muriel.
3: With this platform, I would like to encourage anyone, so any of the listeners listening right now, if you are from 18 to 40 years old, I really do recommend that you join the registry. It really is a good cause. You know, you could be that one person that could change the course of someone else's life. I like to think it in this perspective where you're not just changing one life, but you're also having that opportunity, just giving their family, their loved ones, their friends, just more time with this person, not having to say goodbye too early. So, you know, just being able to give a person another chance is a beautiful thing. And just being able to be kind to one another, like, it's one thing that I grew up with here in Hawaii, you know, just being kind, giving to one another. And even though it doesn't come back to you, you know you did a good thing. And yeah, that's what really matters.
2: It's aloha.
3: Yeah, it's aloha.
2: And Nicole, what about you?
4: I would have to just echo everything that Marielle has said. The impact that one person can make just by swabbing their cheek and potentially being a match for someone, their impact really is, it feels almost infinite. Because of Marielle, I get to continue on with my life and get to see more of the world and potentially impact the lives of others through

0: are overqualified to join the registry, there are still other ways to support NMDP, whether through volunteering and hosting a drive or by making a financial donation so that you can provide a patient assistance grant for people going through transplant. That also helps a lot as well.
1: We've been hearing Catherine Cruz's interview with NMDP spokeswoman Erica Sevilla, cell recipient Nicole Fabella, and donor Marielle Tendena. Mahalo to them for sharing their story of aloha. 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

0: You're listening to The Conversation. I'm Jacob Loy, the show's executive producer, sitting in for Catherine Cruz. If you're just joining us, we're bringing you a special Body and Soul Hanaho show. As we get in touch with our bodies this hour, we want to take a look at the impact of being an organ donor and the growing demand for transplants. Earlier this spring, Hawaii Business Magazine featured a story about a bill that was introduced in Congress that proposed a tax incentive for kidney donors. At any given time, nearly 90,000 people in the United States are waiting for a kidney transplant. Ryan Coulet is a staff writer at the magazine with a unique perspective on the bill. She's a donor. Back in March, Coulet talked about her donor story with Catherine Cruz. Here's Coulet.
1: On April 23rd, 2024, I donated my kidney to a stranger. I learned about living organ donation in high school. We had a philosophy class and we were talking about altruism. And we were coming up with some concrete examples of altruism. And that's when I learned for the first time that you could donate a kidney while alive, because most of us have two well-working kidneys, but we only need one. I was immediately captivated by the idea. I thought it was the coolest thing in the world, but I was a minor at the time, so I kind of forgot about it. And then a few years later, I was watching a medical docuseries, and there was a story about a friend who gave a kidney to another friend. And I just had this like lightning strike moment where I just knew in that moment I was going to donate my kidney. I knew it was something I was put on this earth to do. So I started the process. It took about a year, and then, yeah, I was able to donate.
2: Wow. And so were you able to meet the recipient?
1: I was. It wasn't a guarantee, but they did choose to reach out to me, and we've met in person and we still stay in touch.
2: Yeah, I think, you know, of the transplant stories, that touches my heart, just to know that you've given someone a second chance and then actually meeting them face to face, you know, particularly when you're the recipient, just the gratitude that someone would, you know, make that donation to save their lives. It's just mind-blowing.
1: Yeah, it's a really surreal experience going from it being anonymous and this person, I have no idea who it is, and then them reaching out and actually getting to meet them in person. It's the craziest thing.
2: And so talk about this legislation that is being considered and how this will work.
1: Yes. So the End Kidney Deaths Act proposes giving non-directed donors, meaning donors that give their kidney to a stranger. They don't have an intended recipient. This legislation proposes a pilot program where for non-directed donors, they receive a refundable tax credit of $50,000 spread over the course of 5 years. So $10,000 of a refundable tax credit for 5 years. Refundable meaning if you don't owe $10,000 in taxes, then whatever the difference is, the government will literally give you a check with that difference. So obviously I didn't donate and have that benefit, but I think it's a great thing to hopefully incentivize more people to be willing to donate their kidney to a stranger.
2: When you think that you're giving someone the gift of life by providing an organ, you know, because I know someone that had a corneal transplant and now he can see better. And someone else I know has a new liver and has more time to spend with his grandchildren.

0: And that's just, oh my gosh, that is priceless.
1: Mm-hmm.
0: What are the pros and cons of this legislation? You know, how is this all laying out?
1: There are definitely some criticisms in regards to, like, this could exploit low-income people by trying to incentivize people that might be desperate for money. But there's safeguards put in place in the legislation that kind of would prevent that from being the case. One being that it doesn't kick in until the following year, that first tax credit, that doesn't kick in until the following year. And then it's spread out over 5 years. So it's not like we're just giving you $50,000 right after you donate your kidney. It's like a very gradual thing. And then also, health tends to correspond with your financial security. So there wouldn't be probably so many low-income people qualifying to even donate their kidney, just because you have to be in really excellent health. You have to undergo, like, the best physical you've ever had. I went through it. It's like an entire, for me, it took an entire year of blood tests, urine samples, CT scans, EKGs, echocardiograms, chest x-rays. Like, you have to be in excellent health. So I think it's just less likely for many low-income people to even qualify to become a kidney donor in the first place. But for the low-income people that do want to become kidney donors, you know, it's still not the most affordable thing to do. There is wage reimbursement, but it can still be pretty disruptive to your life for like a month to 2 months. And
0: yeah,
1: so,
0: I mean, talk about that. Yeah, because you went through the experience, and so you had to just put you out of commission for a while just because you're healing, right?
1: Yeah. I was a server at the time, so I didn't go to work for, yeah, like about 3 weeks. They did give me wage reimbursement, but it was still like pretty disruptive to my life in general. So I think giving a low-income person the support, like the financial support, to be able to make that dignified choice if they want to, I think it's a great thing. And also, as I was talking about, where like low-income people tend to have higher rates of disease and health problems, so they have some of the most need for kidney transplants, but they get far fewer than.
0: Yeah, I mean, the demand is greater than what's out there, the supply, right?
1: Yes. So if this legislation was passed, creating that incentive for more people to donate a kidney to a stranger, it would absolutely benefit a lot of low-income people that are in that position where they need a kidney.
0: So after something that's found somewhere else, because you often hear about how, like, European countries, you know, their health system is so different than what we have here in the U.S. So I'm just curious, yeah, if this was modeled after another system in another country, you know, so.
1: That's a really great question. Honestly, the whole conversation of whether or not it's ethical to donate an organ while alive has been something that's been very controversial since the very beginning of transplant surgeries. So I don't know if such a program exists in other countries, but this topic of like whether or not we can incentivize donors, is it even ethical for people to donate an organ while alive in the first place? It's been a conversation that's been happening for decades, and it's gotten pretty tense at times.
0: And then, gosh, anything that surprised you about the process, you know, once you went through it?
1: Yeah, one thing that I found out that I didn't know before I even made the decision to donate was that all living kidney donors, after they donate, there's a safeguard where if you were ever to need a kidney transplant in the future, you are automatically put to the top of the wait list to receive one. And if you go through the National Kidney Registry, then you're automatically put at the top of the wait list for a living kidney transplant. But all donors are put to the top of the wait list for a deceased kidney transplant, no matter what.
0: Wow. Okay. So then, you know, you have that reassurance.
1: Yeah. Yeah. It's great insurance. And then on top of that, one of the main, I guess, people have a concern of, okay, if I donate a kidney to a stranger, what if I have a family member that one day needs my kidney, but I already gave mine away? There's actually a safeguard for that as well, which is if you go through the National Kidney Registry, you, in addition to your own insurance of a kidney transplant in the future, if you need one, you can name 5 people to receive a kidney voucher. So if one of those 5 people ever needs a kidney transplant, then they are put to the top of the wait list to receive a living kidney transplant.
0: Gosh, yeah. I mean, I think maybe a lot of people don't know that those are some built-in you know, not safeguards, but, you know, you've got your wow card, right?
1: Yeah. It's an incentive.
0: Yeah.
1: Yeah. So that is an incentive that I'm not going to benefit from the End Kidney Deaths Act if it is passed, but that was an incentive that I did get to take advantage of. And if one of those people uses their kidney voucher, the other four are voided, but that doesn't void the donor's voucher in case they need and vice versa.
0: Yeah, no, that's really an amazing story. Anything else you want to share with our listeners just about your journey as you were writing this article? What did your family think, you know? I mean, because you were young at the time, and so did they have reservations about what you were doing?
1: I think they were in a little bit of, like, disbelief. They didn't necessarily think I was being totally serious or, like, knew how serious I was about it until, you know, before we know it, I'm, like, in the hospital getting ready to get rolled into the operating room. But they were really supportive. Most people in my life were really, really supportive. Some people just don't understand it. They don't understand why someone would want to make that kind of
0: sacrifice. It's a sacrifice, I guess. Yeah.
1: It's funny because to me, it doesn't feel like a sacrifice. Uh-huh. But yeah, I guess you could say it. Like, you're definitely taking on some risk, but it's a lot safer than most people would realize. I think it's less than 1 in 10,000 donors die in the first 3 months after surgery. So it's a pretty safe surgery.
0: Yeah, no, it's cool.
1: I understand that not everyone has, like, the time, the money, the resources to make that big of a grand gesture, especially to help a stranger, and that's okay. No one should ever feel pressure to donate. But, you know, small acts of kindness add up too. You don't have to make a grand gesture, and small acts of kindness, medium acts of kindness, those add up and make the world go round too.
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0: This is The Conversation. I'm Jacob Aloy, the show's executive producer, in for Catherine Cruz. Mahalo for listening to our Body and Soul Hanaho show this morning. But this morning, we've also been keeping an eye on Hurricane Nolo and its impact on the Hawaiian Islands. Bill Dorman is here with me again. Hello, Bill. So last we spoke at the top of the hour, it seems mostly things have stayed the same, but there have been a couple of changes. Could you just give us the overview of that?
1: Absolutely. Just a couple of adjustments. The National Hurricane Center is out with its latest update. And we've been talking about the center of the storm taking the hurricane south of Hawaii Island. That's still the case. But we also mentioned the importance of watching the reach of those winds and rain. And National Hurricane Center has sort of highlighted that, pointing out that Nolo is now extending its reach. Previously, we told you the tropical storm force winds stretch up to 115 miles from the center of the storm. Hurricane Center has now extended that reach to 140 miles. Wow. That underlines really something John Bravener's talked about in previous storms. John, folks may know, the warning coordination meteorologist for Central Pacific Hurricane Center and National Weather Service here locally, a trusted, solid source on detailed information, familiar voice here on HPR. He's talked about the importance of paying attention to what he calls the wind field, which is exactly what we're talking about, how far that impact stretches. It's different for different storms. So as we go ahead with that, that's an important thing for folks to keep an eye on, indicator.
0: Do we know more now about what those wind speeds are looking like, where they're coming from, how they'll impact Big Island, Maui County?
1: Exactly. As you know, this is always the evolving picture. The hurricane itself is strengthening. Maximum sustained winds now topping 105 miles an hour. That pushes it to the level of a Category 2 hurricane, up to 110 miles an hour. And beyond that's the Category 3, which is then they call a major hurricane. National Hurricane Center slightly pushed that back on development, saying it's forecast to strengthen into a major hurricane this weekend. Could further intensify early next week. We'll see how that goes. But now one focus is when the slow-moving storm is expected to make a turn to the west and simultaneously pick up a little speed. National Hurricane Center now looking for that development Saturday and Sunday, they say.
0: You know, this hurricane comes after other storms have been happening. We also know from one of our colleagues who's told me here, Tori DeJournet says that the Kauai Police Department has received reports that some callers using Verizon wireless service may be experiencing difficulty connecting to non-emergency the dispatch line there. They do have some other numbers that you can use. And of course, 911 remains fully operational for emergencies. But that just speaks to, you know, how impactful these last couple of storms have been. What are we expecting later today from this storm, Hurricane Nolo?
1: It is now tropical storm conditions expected to begin by tonight, is the phrase used most recently on Hawaii Island. Hurricane conditions possible by early Saturday, particularly in areas of steep terrain. Maui County, which is under tropical storm watch, conditions possible beginning tomorrow.
0: And what can you tell us about rainfall? What are the estimates now expected on Big Island, Maui County, elsewhere in the state?
1: Yeah, starting point with this is flash flooding is a concern because of that saturation of the ground ahead of that. But again, just looking at 10 to 15 inches for eastern southern portions of the Big Island, some spots possibly up to 25 inches. West side of Hawaii Island, not quite as much. Estimates now 2 to 4, some areas getting 8. Maui, rainfall totals 4 to 6, some areas maybe up to 10.
0: All right. And we, of course, have reporters in different parts of the state who are watching these storms develop. I believe we have some reporters on Big Island. Is that correct?
1: We do. Savannah Harriman-Pote, Tori DeJournet, as you mentioned, our digital producer for us, is on the ground with Savannah on Hawaii Island. And, of course, Catherine Kulipaktal lives on Molokai, so Maui Nui very much in our sights as well.
0: All right. Well, thank you so much, Bill. And, of course, if you want to stay up to date with Hurricane Nolo's impact on the state, you can head to hawaiipublicradio.org. Bill Dorman, HPR's executive editor, thank you so much for joining us.
1: Mahalo.
0: And, well, that will do it for this week here on The Conversation. Thank you very much for tuning in. And, of course, we'd like to hear from you, too. You can call our talkback line and leave us your comments. And that talkback line number, by the way, is 808-792-8217. 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I'm Jacob Aloy, the show's executive producer. Thank you for joining us. You can join us again on Monday to pick up the conversation. Mahalo.

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5: Good afternoon. It is HPR 1. Supported probably by you. Thank you so much for all that, by the way. And all things considered, Dave Lawrence, 1229, Storm Friday, I like to call it. Emergency shelters opening across Hawaii and Maui counties ahead of what is now Hurricane Nolo on Hawaii Island, Yano Hall, Na'alehu Elementary, Robert Herkey's Gym, Kea'au Armory are said to be already open, according to this information, and additional shelters that were opened today, earlier today, Honoka'a Gym, Papa'aloa Park Annex, Pu'ueo Community Center, Kahilu Town Hall, Ocean View Community Center, and Maui at noon, so they should have just been opening Lahaina Civic Center as a shelter on Maui, South Maui Community Park Gym, Mayor Hannibal Tavares Community Center, and Hana High N Elementary. Molokai will have one shelter open at Kilohana Recreational Center, and I don't have an hour in terms of when that will open, but local folks would probably be able to get there in a short amount of time if needed. Residents should plan to bring their own food, water, other necessary medicine, and shelters are pet-friendly. Everything that I just said, pets should just be crated. Residents in flood-prone areas encouraged to consider taking refuge at a shelter or other locations outside of high-risk areas before flooding begins. You know, we were talking about the Hawaiian storm names, and sometimes it's cool to go back in time and check out archival pieces. We were just doing that during the campaign with some entertainment features on the show. But Lala, we've got the Moke, now Nolo, third storm of the season to receive a Hawaiian name. Names are picked from this list. It's reserved for storms that are formed in Hawaiian waters. How did that list get decided? Let's go all the way back. It says here to 2014. I really dig archival stuff. HPR's Molly Solomon at the time, looking into the history of naming Hawaiian hurricanes.
6: What's in a name? In the case of Hawaiian hurricanes, quite a lot. Robert Ballard is with the Central Pacific Hurricane Center.
7: If the disturbance or if the tropical depression develops into a named storm between 140 degrees west longitude and the dateline, then it gets a Central Pacific name.
6: A Hawaiian name. Ballard says these names are rarely used since most storms form farther east, which explains the not-so-Hawaiian sound of Isel and Julio. In the late 1970s, the Central Pacific Hurricane Center began assigning Hawaiian names, but that original list caused a stir in the Hawaiian community, where many felt the names chosen often reflected negative meanings.
8: Well, Iniki is like a painful snip or a bite, or, you know, it's a literally a pinch, but it's something painful and unpleasant. The one that hit before Iwa, which is the thief, you know, the snatcher, those aren't particularly good names.
6: That's Puakea Nogelmeyer, a professor of Hawaiian language at UH Manoa.
8: After Iniki happened, we were running the radio program Kaleo Hawaii, and we got lots of callers, old Hawaiian-speaking callers, who said, tell them, please, stop naming the storms with nasty names. It's sort of a tradition. If you call it, it'll come. There was no intention there, but the process by which they were picking names was not very guided.
6: Nogelmeyer, along with his colleague John Osorio, worked with the Hurricane Center to revise the original list of Hawaiian names. The origin of naming tropical storms dates back to the 1800s. They were originally given names inspired by the first ship that encountered and reported each storm. For example, in 1843, a cyclone that was heading towards the southern coast of the Big Island was called Cyclone of the Lark, after the German ship that spotted it. Molly Solomon for HPR News.
5: That was recorded a ways back, 2014, here. And pulling it out of the archives and learning a little bit with former HPR reporter talking about the history of the Hawaiian hurricanes. Now let's get back into our current hurricane that we've got, Nolo, which HawaiiPublicRadio.org, by the way, we post a lot of information relating to the storm, and often that can be a convenient way of getting it. I'll turn you on to another one if you just remember this, hurricanes.gov, and you can just scroll down, hurricanes with an S.gov, and it has, as you can imagine, multiple storms, but you'll find the section relating to Nolo continues to slowly move to the north towards Hawaii Island, expected to make a turn to the west tonight. Moisture on the north side of it interacting with the terrain of Hawaii Island and also on Maui, too, could lead to significant flash flooding. There is a strong chance of some big numbers with rain. In fact, coming up in a little bit, we'll get into some of the numbers that we're expecting because it varies from location to location, and they are also just forecasts at this moment. It is HPR.
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11: And I'm Juana Summers. Artificial intelligence helps people with work tasks or just look into topics they're curious about. Now, a new NPR Ipsos poll shows a small but notable number are using it to explore belief and spirituality, from studying scripture to writing prayers. NPR religion correspondent Jason DeRose reports.
12: For the last 2 years, Rudy Vasquez has been attending a non-denominational church in Jacksonville, Florida. Recently, during worship, he heard a passage from the prophet Isaiah that confused him. It wasn't the first time.
13: I read, the book of Isaiah, and I never understood what it really means.
12: Vasquez was reluctant to ask his pastor for help because of past experiences turning to religious leaders.
13: I never got an answer, like a legit answer from them.
12: Really?
13: No, I never did. Sometimes I just don't understand what they're talking about.
12: So, the 43-year-old construction worker turned to AI for its take on the fifth chapter of Isaiah. Woe to those who call evil good and good evil, who put darkness for light and light for darkness.
13: It taught me that in all humans, we either have a good or evil side of us, but we have to make a choice.
12: Vasquez is one of a group of people bringing their questions of faith to artificial intelligence. A new NPR Ipsos poll found that 11% of AI users say they've sought spiritual guidance from artificial intelligence. 15% say they've used it to study scripture. Retired audiologist Brent Hill recently asked AI,
14: "Can you give me the Christian views of the end times? Then I can ask, well, tell me more about this one and delve deeper into it that way."
12: The 68-year-old conservative Christian attends a non-denominational church near Dallas.
14: Certainly AI is making that so much easier with the wealth of knowledge that's out there to be able to pull that into a concise, quick reference.
12: But he's still cautious due to a passage he recalls from the book of Acts in the New Testament.
14: They listened to the Apostle Paul, but they went to the Word of God to see whether it was true.
12: Hill says it would be a mistake to always take AI's response as gospel.
15: Curiosity is still very mainstream, even curiosity about morality or faith.
12: Mallory Newell is with the polling firm Ipsos. She says among AI users, looking up information is commonplace.
15: But outsourcing your faith to AI, certainly not mainstream.
12: Nearly 7 in 10 survey respondents who use AI said they would never seek religious or spiritual guidance from AI.
15: When it comes to counsel, people are still significantly more likely to turn to their family members or their friends than they are to AI, also than they are to a religious leader.
12: But for some, artificial intelligence has helped deepen their religious practice. Amy White is a transportation policy analyst who lives in Richmond, Virginia.
16: Sometimes I'm also consulting AI for specific ideas of prayers. I always write those chants or prayers in my own words, but I like to look up how others have used them.
12: White's been practicing witchcraft for 30 years. She recently consulted Google's AI client Gemini before installing a broom, or besom, above a door.
16: I got a lot of guidance on specifically the order of how to bless and consecrate that besom before hanging it. And that made me a lot more confident in an act that is critically important to protecting me and my energy and my home.
12: White says she likes that AI gives her a variety of perspectives. She's even used it as something of a conversation partner in thinking through rituals.
16: I've never been part of a coven, so now it's not as big a deal that AI is not a human.
13: I would be interested in the response from a non-person who would know a lot more about it than I do.
12: Retired Coast Guard officer Charles Niederman is 91 and active in his Southern California synagogue. One area he's curious to explore using AI is the Jewish tradition of studying religious texts with a partner. It's a practice called hevrusa, meaning friend or companion on the path to understanding.
13: You're training yourself to listen. So the relationship would be a little bit different if you were using it with AI.
12: Niederman wonders whether artificial intelligence would learn from his insights into scripture. But he's skeptical, in part because of a religious topic he's used AI.

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1: And you're doing it here, member-supported Hawaii Public Radio. It is 12:48 on our Friday. Big aloha to you. And thanks for all the support. It's Dave Lawrence here. Thanks for the huge support during our fundraising campaign that we just wrapped up. Just in time for another big old round of inclement weather. Of course, the scene keeps changing with Hurricane Nola. We've been at the radio station following the latest on what the forecasts are, because there's a lot of different forecasts all across the islands. It is slowly moving to the north, towards Hawaii Island, expected to make a turn to the west tonight when we look at its progress. And this is a pretty recent snapshot from the National Weather Service. They are saying it is about 175 miles south of South Point, 370 miles south-southeast of Honolulu, and moving rather slowly, present movement at 5 miles an hour. And they were saying that general motion is going to have a decrease in forward speed expected through tonight and then a turn to the west, which is critical, really. So it stops aiming at Hawaii Island, and a turn towards the west with an increase in forward speed is forecast for Saturday and Sunday. And in fact, the National Weather Service say boldly, on the forecast track, the center of Nolo will remain well south of the main Hawaiian Islands, is how the National Weather Service are putting it. And obviously the rain, there could be total rainfall, 10 to 15 in some spots on Hawaii Island, maximum amounts of 25, so that number has changed since the beginning, 2 to 4 inches and 8 inches for western portions. So it's really eastern portions that would get the heavier dose of the water there. It is HPR and All Things Considered.
2: 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I'm Scott Detrow.
0: And I'm Juana Summers. If you've been on TikTok anytime in the past 2 years, chances are you've heard Nasty. The song was everywhere on social media. Nasty. Is somebody gonna match my freak? Is somebody gonna match my freak? Tinashe wrote and performed it.
3: Oh, that was a very validating experience.
0: That validation was affirming, having come years after breaking from her label.
3: I think freedom was very empowering for me. It really allowed me to re-find a sense of self that I felt I was in the process of losing.
0: She explores that sense of self on her latest album. It's called Popstar.
3: To me, Popstar is an energy. It's a persona, if you will. It's kind of like a space that you can step into. It lives outside of genre.
0: That inspired her to explore different sounds, like this song, Nobody Wanna Dance Anymore.

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2: 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We've got ourselves translators too, K203 EL Haleiwa, and K235 CN Waimea, collectively the stations of HPR1. And I'm Dave Lawrence, thanking you for joining us for this portion of All Things Considered. Planning to be back with the full show this afternoon. Also going to be toting along HPR News Director Bill Dorman for some extra storm coverage that we'll pop in and provide from time to time. And welcoming back very special guest Gavin Rossdale of the band Bush. Bush are back for a couple of shows next week at the Republic, October 2nd and 3rd. Gavin was on Hawaii 5-0. Gavin recently did an NPR Tiny Desk concert. He speaks very highly of NPR. And he has some great stories about dealing with his kids and their own musical aspirations. That all is this afternoon. I'll look for you later. You stay safe.
3: What were the Americas like during the last ice age? Imagine giant Florida. I'm Flora Lichtman, and this is Science Friday. Coastlines have shifted a lot in the last 13,000 years, and many early human settlements are now underwater. Underwater archaeology is helping us piece together what life was like during the last ice age.
4: There would have been capybaras and beavers and short-faced bears and saber-toothed cats and people all over the place, kind of living in this really rich environment.
3: Plus, concerns about AI safety are growing. Two researchers explain the unintended consequences of training AI models and what questions remain. And wrapping up Climate Week with marine biologist and climate celeb, Ayana Elizabeth Johnson. Don't go away. That's after this.
5: Live from NPR News in Washington, I'm Ryland Barton. The Supreme Court has blocked the use of a Missouri congressional map backed by President Trump. St. Louis Public Radio's Jason Rosenbaum reports it's a setback to Republican efforts to keep control of the House.
6: The High Court stayed an appeals court decision that required Missouri to use a map aimed at ousting Democratic Congressman Emanuel Cleaver. Instead, Missouri voters will use congressional lines passed 4 years ago that include a safe seat for Cleaver. Missouri Republicans targeted Cleaver at the behest of Trump to prevent the GOP from losing control of the House. But redistricting opponents gathered enough signatures to prevent the Trump-backed map from going into effect. Republicans hold a slim majority in the U.S. House, so barring any more rulings in what has been a process with many turns, the ruling could help Democrats win control of the chamber. For NPR News, I'm Jason Rosenbaum in St. Louis.
5: Chinese President Xi Jinping wrapped up his state visit to the U.S. today. Little was announced outside the promise of more meetings and China agreeing to extend their trade war truce until January. NPR's Rob Schmitz has more on what's happened since the truce began.
7: In that time, the Trump administration largely shifted its focus away from China. It started a war of choice with Iran that's led to higher oil and gas prices worldwide. Now, the Trump administration says it's making the world a safer place from a potentially nuclear-armed Iran, but in this time since the truce with Beijing was made, the U.S. and China have not made much progress on key issues like rare earth materials, managing AI, regional issues like the South China Sea, Taiwan.
5: NPR's Rob Schmitz reporting. Iran has offered to reopen the Strait of Hormuz and resume talks on its nuclear program in 7 days. That's if the U.S. lifts its naval blockade, waives sanctions on Iranian oil sales, and observes a ceasefire that would include Lebanon. The deal strongly resembles the so-called Memorandum of Understanding reached in June that collapsed as Iran resumed attacks on shipping in the strait. A powerful nor'easter is expected to wallop parts of the East Coast this weekend with heavy rain and high winds. Ocean State Media's David Wright reports from Rhode Island.
8: Nor'easters tend to be winter events here in New England. It's a storm much like a hurricane, except that it doesn't come up from the tropics. This one is forecast to linger for days. Sean Lacey, town manager in Westerly, Rhode Island, is urging residents to batten down the hatches.
9: You're going to get a lot of rain. You're going to get wind. If you have outside patios, furniture, try and secure it or bring it inside. Do everything you can to secure the items in your yard as you would any other type of wind event storm.
8: Power outages are expected, too, as gale force winds topple trees. Fall foliage hasn't really begun yet, so those trees, full of leaves, are even more vulnerable to the storm. For NPR News, I'm David Wright in Westerly, Rhode Island.
5: Major U.S. stock indexes rose today. 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
3: Exploring science in the sea. Big swaths of the Southern Ocean have been going green. Summertime blooms of the tiny plant-like organisms known as phytoplankton are covering a much larger area. That makes the ocean look greener, and that could be kicking off big changes in the life around Antarctica. The trend started in 2016 and 17. Before then, the sea ice around Antarctica had been pretty stable for years. But it decreased dramatically, disappearing across an area as big as Texas and New Mexico combined. And the ice has been dwindling ever since, a loss seen year round. To understand how that's affected life in the Southern Ocean, researchers looked at satellite photos. They studied the color of the ocean surface. Regions with more phytoplankton looked greener. On average, almost 70% of the study region showed a significant increase in summer phytoplankton over the past decade. The researchers compared those findings to the numbers of tiny animals found in the water, krill and salps. Krill look like shrimp, and they're a major food source for whales, fish, and other organisms. Salps have jelly-like bodies, and they're not a major food source for any big ocean predators. The change in phytoplankton appears to be favoring the salps. They seem to like the regions with less ice and extra phytoplankton more than the krill do. But any long-term change in the balance between salps and krill could impact the entire ecosystem. A green conundrum in the Antarctic. Science in the Sea is available as a weekly podcast at scienceinthesea.org. I'm Holly Brawley.